It is Sanctuary Wednesday afternoon. I'm Tom. Tomorrow, Thursday, of course, but it will sound a little different here on Sanctuary with our Water for Life Day, as together we team up and partner with Convoy of Hope to bring water to communities and a community that doesn't have access to water. Now, it's hard for us to think of life without water, but it's a reality for some. And the water they do have access to, well, it's intermittent, it's difficult to get to, a long way away, and often not safe. So able to play a big part in changing that. And as you bring water to the community, changing the whole community and creating opportunities that they don't have. And we have the opportunity ourselves to do that tomorrow for $25, bringing water for life to someone who faces this reality. So do join us tomorrow for our Water for Life Day with Convoy of Hope here on Sanctuary.

0: Have you ever tried to start building a wall from halfway up? You can't. It's impossible because there's nothing underneath it. Have you tried copying someone else to get success? Maybe a church is doing outreach which works, so you say, let's try it. We can so easily do things because we've seen others do it and then expect it to work for us. You can't build on someone else's foundation. If what you're doing is struggling, you need to look again at what the foundation is. Start by getting on your knees and find out what God wants. Don't come with your own agenda. Let go and let God. Call on God with all your heart. Cry out to Him. To be successful is not what we can do, but what God can do through us.
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0: It is Sanctuary. I'm Tom. Thank you for joining me for the middle part of the day again. Once again on the day's show, Lee and Nerida back tomorrow morning on the morning Sanctuary. But up next, once again, Lizzie with this afternoon's afternoon praise. She's in just on 10 minutes time after news, weather and sport.
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0: Good afternoon. The time is 2 o'clock. Welcome to RNZ's broadcast from the House of Representatives for today, Wednesday, the 22nd of July. This afternoon, after formal business, the House will move on to the weekly general debate, and this will be followed by members' orders of the day. Members are in the House and will shortly be called to order.
1: E te atua kaharawa ka tuku whakamoima te ati mātai mōna karakia ko waihotia mai ki runga I a mātai. 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Āmeni.
2: I'm sure that members would wish to welcome Her Excellency Dr. Inka Kantanapavi, Women's Affairs Minister from the Kingdom of Cambodia, and her delegation who are in the gallery. A petition has been delivered to the clerk for presentation.
3: Petition of Ankit Gumba requesting that the House urge the government to increase penalties and enforcement powers for illegal dirt bike use and resulting noise pollution.
2: That petition stands referred to the Petitions Committee. Ministers have delivered 17 papers.
3: Climate Change Commission 2026 Emissions Monitoring Report. Statements of intent for Heritage New Zealand, New Zealand On Air, Radio New Zealand, Te Papa Tongarewa, Television New Zealand. 2026-27 Statements of Performance Expectations, Broadcasting Standards Authority, Creative New Zealand, Fire and Emergency New Zealand, Heritage New Zealand, New Zealand Film Commission, New Zealand Symphony Orchestra, New Zealand On Air, Radio New Zealand, Tamaki Regeneration Company, Te Papa Tongarewa, Television New Zealand.
2: Those papers are published under the authority of the House. No select committee reports have been delivered to the clerk for presentation. No bills have been introduced. We come to oral questions first in the name of Ryan Hamilton.
4: Thank you, Mr. Speaker. My question is to the Minister of Finance and asks, what recent reports has she seen on the economy?
2: The Honourable Nicola Willis.
5: Mr. Speaker, 2 weeks ago the Reserve Bank released its latest monetary policy review. This included a decision to increase the official cash rate by 25 basis points to 2.5%. Previously, the OCR had been at 2.25% for 7.5 months.
4: Supplementary, was this OCR increase a surprise?
5: Mr. Speaker, no. The OCR rises and falls in cycles, and 2.25% was the bottom of the most recent cycle. In lay terms, the Reserve Bank's accelerator has been flat to the floor, providing stimulus to the New Zealand economy. It was no surprise to the market or to economic commentators that the Reserve Bank decided to ease off the accelerator a bit. And since this move was already widely anticipated and priced in, there has been little or no change in fixed-term mortgage rates since the announcement. It is important to note, however, that the current OCR of 2.5% is still very accommodative or stimulatory, with low interest rates continuing to provide stimulus to the economy.
4: Why did the Reserve Bank decide to ease off the accelerator?
5: Well, Mr. Speaker, yesterday's CPI release showed annual inflation above the target band at 4.1% due to a spike in fuel prices from the Middle East conflict. That spike will pass, but the Reserve Bank remains concerned about potential second-round effects on other consumer prices. It also expects the economy to continue strengthening. For those reasons, it has decided to ease off the accelerator. The Reserve Bank's job is to keep on top of inflation. monetary policy's contribution to longer-term economic growth and living standards is through price and macroeconomic stability. And that is to the benefit of all New Zealanders. We have seen quite recently, between 2021 and 2023, just how destructive high inflation can be, with prices rising up to 7.3% a year.
4: Supplementary. What has the government been doing to help limit inflationary pressures?
5: Mr. Speaker, the government has been focused on not adding to inflationary pressure with large increases in discretionary spending, as happened in 2022 and 2023. Our responses to the fuel crisis have instead been temporary, targeted and timely. Our new spending in each budget has been very restrained. This fiscal discipline has helped limit any inflationary pressure from fiscal policy and therefore any additional pressure on interest rates. As a government, we have also applied significant focus to addressing the underlying productive capacity of the economy and are advancing supply-side reforms to ensure a more productive economy and to limit price rises in future, whether that be rates caps, work to accelerate the development of electricity generation, or work to ensure a more responsive housing system.
2: Question number two, Laura McClure.
6: Thank you, Mr. Speaker. To the Associate Minister of Education, what recent data has he seen on student attendance?
2: The Honourable Speaker, David Seymour.
7: Mr. Speaker, wonderful news. And term two, just finished a few weeks ago, regular attendance was 64.2%. That's up 5.8% from term two last year. And it is the best term two in a decade. But I should add a small caveat that 2020 was slightly higher because due to COVID measures, children were routinely marked present when they in fact were at home. However, had normal conditions applied that year, this most certainly would be the best in a decade, and it is a tribute to New Zealand's children and parents who have been getting it done, because we heard tremendous negativity at the start of the term that due to the fuel crisis, attendance would plummet and it was all going to be Chicken Little. Well, Kiwi parents and Kiwi children do not share that negativity. They have set a 10-year record for school attendance, and that is a wonderful thing for our country's future.
6: Supplementary. Were there suggestions early in Term 2 that the price of fuel might negatively impact school attendance?
7: Mr. Speaker, I was just saying that, but I appreciate the member's invitation to further expand on the matter. The interesting thing is that there's always a certain type of negative person who sees success as an excuse for grievance rather than an example to follow. I'm talking about the leadership of the PPTA and the NZEI and the Labor Party, but I repeat myself thrice. No, Mr. Speaker, actually, in stark contrast to those negative attitudes, Kiwi kids, Kiwi parents got it done because they see the value of education, and we're proud to see that progress.
2: Just take this moment to remind the House that it's not appropriate for government questions to be used to attack other parties.
6: Supplementary. Thank you, Minister, for clearing that up. What are some of the attendance initiatives this government has invested in?
7: Well, Mr. Speaker, it is, I believe, in the first instance, the children that show up to school that deserve the praise for this, and the parents who often save and make sacrifices to get their children educated. But it is also true that this government has taken a range of initiatives, starting from just taking it seriously. We did not take school attendance seriously enough in this country in the years before this government was elected. We started publishing the data every day, where previously the minister responsible had got in trouble for refusing to release attendance data. Now you can see the data every day. We have given every school board an attendance action plan and implemented the STEPS Attendance Response Scheme, or STAR, which gives a different response at every stage of a child's attendance journey. If their attendance gets worse, there is a new response every time they go down 10% attendance. We change the strategy to get them back. We have also put around $40 million extra into attendance, and we have contracted the attendance services up and down the country after an Aero review found that those contracts were not performing. As a result of all of those actions, we have just set a 10-year record for school attendance in a winter term two.
2: Supplementary, the Honourable Paul Goldsmith.
8: Does the Minister agree with the proposition that the best thing that we can do to reduce youth crime is to ensure that our kids go to school?
7: Mr. Speaker, it very much depends on the student. If the student is a naughty student and commits crimes at school, then it could be worse, as the member can well remember. However, as we can all imagine, the honourable Paul Goldsmith has the report cards to prove it. He was on detention at Auckland Grammar every other day. But, Mr. Speaker, if you have a student who is diligent and learns and gets the skills and the self-esteem and the qualifications to make a good, to set a good path in life, then yes, an education is definitely the best insurance against a wayward life afterwards, later in life.
2: As the member asking the question can attest. Question number three, the Right Honourable Chris Hipkins.
9: Thank you, Mr. Speaker. To the Prime Minister, does he stand by all of his government statements and actions?
10: Yes, in particular efforts on attendance and lifting educational standards.
9: Supplementary question. Why did he tell New Zealanders in December 2023 that his 100-day plan had, quote, a laser focus on bringing down the cost of living, end quote, if bringing down the cost of living is, in his own words, as he told the House yesterday, economic illiteracy?
10: In answer to the last part of the question, could the member provide the full quote, please, in the context it was given?
9: Sure. If, as he claimed in the House yesterday, quote, falling prices leads to less spending, that leads to businesses not investing, and as a result, the economy shrinks, end quote, why has his government repeatedly promised falling food prices over the past 3 years, something they've failed to deliver?
10: No, what I was talking about, just I was helping to educate the member because clearly he led a very economically literate government. The point I was trying to make to him was, look, you have high inflation, which is what the last government created, 7.2%, 32-year high. It was actually out of the band for 11 quarters. Too high inflation is bad, right? Because actually what happens is the prices go up and people's wages don't keep up with that and they get falling behind. That's the situation that member created. But then what he started arguing was the flip side, the other continuum, which is called deflation, where he argues that actually we should have falling prices. And when prices start falling, economists tell you get less spending. Less spending means business incomes fall. Then you actually get cutting costs, wages and jobs. And so the extremes aren't good. And so what you do is you try and get in the band of called 1% to 3%. And that's what his government failed to do. He doesn't understand deflation. He doesn't understand the impacts of high inflation. It was just an education lesson to help him out, given the economic illiteracy on his side.
9: Well, Mr. Speaker...
2: No, just before you progress, the House needs to be a little more orderly than we've just seen from some sections in the answer. Well, the last answer has been given. The Right Honourable Chris Hipkins.
9: If his concern is that shrinking prices will lead to a shrinking economy, how has his government managed to deliver higher prices and a shrinking economy?
10: My deep concern was for the member's economic illiteracy around an issue called deflation. Because deflation, look it up in the economics books, isn't a good thing. And that's what that member's been advocating for. What this government has delivered is inflation at 4.1% in the middle of the biggest oil spike and crisis we've seen. If you strip that out, we're at 2.9% within the 1% to 3% band that the RBNZ sets in place. I just remind the member, under his record, it was 7.3%, 32-year high, outside the band for 11 quarters. It's a special kind of skill to create that amount of illiteracy and poor economic management, but he has it in spades.
9: So, supplementary question, Mr. Speaker. If prices coming down is a deflation and economically illiterate, why did Nicola Willis state, and I quote directly, prices coming down is exactly what we want to see?
10: I would just put my record of 7.3% up against the member's record of 7.3% up against our record of 4.1%. 4.1 is smaller than 7.3. Do you get it?
9: Supplementary question, Mr. Speaker. So when did reducing...
2: Hang on. The House will just settle right down while questions are being asked.
9: Mr. Speaker, when did reducing the cost of living stop being his first priority and become economic illiteracy? Was that before or after he failed to deliver it?
10: Look, I'm just going to help the member. I'm going to send you a book called Economics 101. It's a great textbook. I got it in the sixth form at high school, and it highlights the dangers of what you're talking about, which is deflation. That's why we manage it within the band. Strip out the Iranian conflict, we're well within the ban at 2.9%. We're making progress. Here's some other numbers for you, though, because you banged on about food inflation yesterday. It was 12.3% under a Labor government. It's 2.8% today. We have 0.5% rent inflation, the lowest in 25 years. That member drove up rents $180 a week. Rents are stable across the whole term of our government. And as you can see by the stats data, it's up 0.5%, the lowest in 25 years. The record doesn't match. Your record doesn't match with ours.
9: Supplementary question, Mr. Speaker.
2: Some people just on the other side of the house just need to calm down a little bit.
9: So if arguing for lower grocery prices is economic illiteracy, was Nicola Willis economically illiterate when she said, and I quote, "National is committed to Kiwis paying less for homegrown food at the checkout"?
10: And as I tried to explain to the member yesterday, but he doesn't get numbers or do numbers, is he had food inflation at 12.3%. Food inflation today is 2.8. Mr. McInaldy might even understand that 2.8 is less than 12.3. This is the point that we're making. So we're making good progress. Most importantly, the economy's on an upswing. There's lots of good information coming through the economy, but I just will help the member. I'll send him that book.
9: Supplementary question, Mr. Speaker. So if he'd had no intention of bringing down the cost of living and lowering grocery prices, why didn't he just tell New Zealanders over the last 3 years that actually what he was promising was grocery prices that just wouldn't increase as fast?
10: Because we are focused on lowering the cost of living for New Zealanders. That member had inflation at 7.3%. He had food inflation at 12.3%. He had rent inflation at 4.6%. He had mortgage rates at 7.4%. Not only that, because his spending was so wasteful, he tripled the debt, for goodness sake. We pay $9 billion worth of interest because of their economic mismanagement and illiteracy. So I'm just saying to the member, I'm just trying to help him by educating him, because I look at that front bench and there is nobody with any economic management skills whatsoever. Just look at the faces. That's not enough. One of them can run anything. Okay. Not one of them. Speed limits.
2: Question four. Dr. Vanessa Winnie. Mr. McInaldy, you're not called, so don't speak. Vanessa Winnett.
11: Thank you, Mr. Speaker. My question is to the Minister responsible for RMA reform. What recent reports has he seen on the government's reform of the New Zealand planning system?
2: The Honourable Chris Bishop.
12: Mr. Speaker, as the House knows, yesterday we welcomed the Environment Committee's report back of the Natural Environment Bill and the Planning Bill.
2: Just a moment. Far too much. Yeah. All right?
13: Yes.
2: Just calm it right down. You may enjoy your little quips that people are trying to understand the answers of questions that are being asked properly in this House. The Honourable Chris Bishop.
12: Mr. Speaker, on Monday we welcomed the report back of the Natural Environment Bill and the Planning Bill. As I think all members know, there isn't a corner of this country that hasn't been affected by the failure of our planning system, and the new bills to replace that planning system will result in significant economic opportunities for all New Zealanders. I want to thank the Environment Committee for the improvements made to the bills, addressing a number of concerns by submitters. We've had a number of changes around renewables, agriculture, housing, and also the environment.
11: Supplementary. How have the bills been improved to drive infrastructure delivery and housing growth?
12: Mr. Speaker, there have been changes made to the heart of the system, which is the goals of the bill, to better focus and direct this sort of growth. We are, for the first time, writing into New Zealand law that our planning system should create abundant development opportunities rather than the status quo of just meeting current and expected demand. And when it comes to infrastructure, we are writing into law that the system should enable infrastructure rather than just plan and provide for. These are subtle but very important changes because they go to the heart of many of the problems besetting the New Zealand economy, which is an infrastructure deficit, a housing crisis, and an energy system that has made it too hard to develop our abundant renewable resources.
11: Supplementary. What changes were made to enhance the environment?
12: Well, Mr. Speaker, in contrast to what the member for Auckland Central is saying around laughable, a new goal in the system is to support and enhance the natural environment, which has been added by the Select Committee, sending a clear signal that the planning system should value the natural environment and indeed enhance it. Environmental limits, which are not a feature of the current RMA, have been retained. There have been changes made to clarify how those are set, to make sure they're reflective of local context. Regarding climate change, decision makers will be enabled to consider the positive effects of activities associated with reducing the adverse effects of greenhouse gas emissions. For example, it will be easier to consent renewable energy generation and public electric vehicle charges in the new system. And the bills establish a dedicated wildlife approvals process to make sure that the Wildlife Act's protective purpose and approach continues to be applied.
11: Supplementary. What feedback has he seen on the Select Committee's report?
12: Well, there's been a lot of feedback, Mr. Speaker. Some of it accurate, some of it less accurate. Some of the accurate commentary was from Liz Moncrief from the New Zealand Planning Institute, who confirmed that the bills are likely to make obtaining resource consents faster. That is a real problem in the current RMA. We've also seen Dairy New Zealand saying that the job is not finished, but the reported back bills provide a much stronger foundation for a system that can deliver environmental improvement, greater certainty and lower cost. I was also confused, Mr. Speaker, by some of the criticism of so-called new ministerial powers that I'm apparently giving to myself. In the current RMA, the Minister has the ability to set national direction and national standards and regulations under the Act. And, of course, those powers remain in the new planning system, but they will exist in a much more coherent and streamlined way.
13: Supplementary. Oops. Sorry, that was a bit loud. Sorry.
2: That's right. Māori mēnā kapakingi.
13: Has the Minister seen reports that existing mana whakahono ārohe agreements were negotiated to improve planning efficiency by enabling earlier engagement between councils and iwi?
12: Yes, I have seen those reports, and nothing in the new system will stop engagement between councils and iwi. And in fact, it will be one of the parts of the new system will in fact encourage that as part of the development of spatial plans, which again is a new feature of the system that will be a real enhancement on the status quo.
11: Supplementary.
13: What advice has the Minister received that abolishing those agreements will further improve planning efficiency, given the Far North District Council reported that its mana whakahono ārohe agreement with Ngāpuhi would save time and money through earlier engagement?
12: I would encourage the Far North District Council, once the bills pass into law, to develop an iwi participation agreement with Ngāpuhi, and there will be the ability for them to do that within the framework of the new legislation. One of the reasons we're proposing to abolish the mana whakahono ārohe agreements is that they were developed in the context of the RMA. We're obviously changing the RMA and developing a Planning Act and a Natural Environment Act, so it makes sense to have a system that reflects that when it comes to iwi participation agreements.
2: Question number five, the Honourable Julie Anderson.
14: Thank you, Mr. Speaker. My question is to the Minister for Education and reads, has the Privacy Commissioner been notified about the smart tool data breach? And if so, what advice has she received on this matter?
2: The Honourable Erica Stanford.
15: Mr. Speaker, I'm advised that the Ministry of Education notified the Office of the Privacy Commissioner on the same day that the issue was verified. I'm advised that the Ministry have followed the guidance of the Office of the Privacy Commissioner and have followed their obligations under the Privacy Act.
6: Supplementary. Over what period of time was the, quote, unexpected access able to obtain access to the information of 276 students?
15: Mr. Speaker, I've been advised that there were two teachers who had access between the 5th of July and the 12th of July. The two issues, one happened on the 5th of July and the other two, with the other separate teacher, happened on the 12th and 13th of July. We became aware of the issue and verified it on the 16th and undertook the correct process as outlined earlier.
6: How were trial logins able to access 276 real student records?
15: Mr. Speaker, I don't have the technical knowledge of the back end of the system to be able to answer that question. What I can say, though, is that as soon as the issue was verified, all of the access was closed down immediately while the Ministry of Education worked to ensure that the proper process was taken, the identification, containing, restricting access and then notifying the correct people. But all of those steps were undertaken and it has been found that it was just those two teachers between those periods of time.
6: Supplementary. Was the final security accreditation for SmartTool completed before or after live student data was loaded into the system?
15: Mr. Speaker, I don't have that information on me. The member's going to have to put that in writing.
2: Question number six. Big one?
6: I've got a supplementary.
2: Well, stand up and ask it. Don't sit there waiting.
6: Why did she push ahead with the smart tool when Treasury explicitly advised against it, stating that key processes for assigning and changing access permissions were yet to be developed?
15: Well, Mr. Speaker, that information and advice from Treasury was through the business case process, which is a standard process. The advice was given, the Ministry acted on it, and the business case proceeded as it would normally do.
6: Supplementary. Why did she push ahead with the implementation of the smart tool when the Ministry of Education explicitly advised her that there was an active risk of a security breach serious enough to lead to complaints to the Privacy Commissioner and reputational damage to schools?
15: Madam, Mr. Speaker, all the advice that I've had from my ministry before we went live is that the security of the system was robust and that they had confidence to go live.
2: Question six, the Honourable Marama Davidson.
16: Ngā mihi I te mangai.
2: There is one person asking a question and the people who have repeatedly started to give their opinion to the House while someone else has the floor won't be staying any longer. Honourable Davidson.
16: Ngā mihi e te mangai ki te pirimia. E tautoko ana ia I ngā mahi me ngā kōrero katoa a tōna kāwanatanga.
2: A Right Honourable Prime Minister.
8: Yes.
16: Does he accept that successive governments, the courts and Parliament, have recognised treaty-based obligations in environmental decision-making for decades? And if so, why is his government weakening a mechanism designed to give practical effect to those obligations?
8: Well, in answer to the second leg of the question, what we're doing is we're making sure that any agreements are in the context of the new RMA legislation going through this House. Importantly, any agreements are held at a high level to deal with issues like spatial planning, and quite rightly I think most Kiwis would understand that's important to protect important cultural significant sites and to uphold treaty obligations. But equally at the individual level, we want farmers to be able to crack on and build farmhouses on their own property without having to have endless engagement with lots of others.
16: Can he confirm that mana whakahono Aorohe agreements, which have been around for almost a decade, have not once transferred council powers, created a veto, or established any form of co-governance?
10: Our point is that we actually want any agreements to be in the context of the newly developed RMA legislation.
16: What practical problem is solved by scrapping mana whakahono arohi agreements if the government still intends to provide for iwi participation agreements under the replacement resource management legislation?
10: Well, as I've said to the member, we're transitioning from an old piece of legislation that's broken and doesn't work to a new one. We're in a transition period, and while we are, we're just encouraging everybody to say, let's get with the right law framework in the legal context, which is the new RMA laws, and put it in that context.
16: What advice has the government received on whether removing mana whakahono arohi agreements could increase disputes, litigation, duplicated consultation, decision-making delays or treaty breaches?
10: Well, again, the point and the principle of the decision is actually to make sure that any agreements that are struck are done within the context of the new RMA legislation. That's as simple as it is.
16: Does he accept the concern raised by former Minister for Treaty Negotiations that scrapping mana whakahono arohi agreements is doing, quote, untold harm to the treaty relationship?
10: Sorry, could the member repeat the question?
16: Does he accept the concern raised by the former Minister for Treaty Negotiations that scrapping mana whakahono arohi agreements is doing, quote, untold harm to the treaty relationship?
10: Just in answer to the question, I don't know which former treaty negotiations minister is referencing.
17: Chris Finlayson.
2: Question seven, Hannah Rafiti Maipi Clark.
18: Tēnā rā koe, te pika. To the Minister for RMA Reform, what negative impacts, if any, will his government's RMA reforms have on iwi Māori rights and interests?
12: It's not actually the question, but anyway. Mr Speaker...
19: What do you mean it's not a question?
12: I'm pleased to say the new planning system will provide for more certainty around how Māori rights and interests are provided for. It will address the uncertainty created under the RMA by vague treaty provisions that did not specify what was required of decision-makers or iwi. The efficiencies created by the new system will significantly benefit Māori. We are committed to supercharging iwi development. In fact, it is in the goals of the system. Iwi have suffered as much as anyone from the complexity of the RMA, and the new system will support iwi groups to use their land and natural resources for their own benefit. To give you one example, Ngāi Tahu have emphasised to me how much of a barrier overly complicated consent processes are to them actually using and realising the benefits of the aquaculture settlement areas that are provided for under the Māori Commercial Aquaculture Claims Settlement Act 2004. And this is extraordinary, and it's important for the House to hear it. To date, no consent has been granted for a gazetted aquaculture settlement area after 22 years. That, to me, is a contemporary treaty breach, and we are fixing it through the new planning system.
18: Supplementary. How many mana whakahono arohi agreements...
2: Questions? I don't know why the House has to be reminded so much today. Heard in silence by everybody other than the questioner. Please start again.
18: Supplementary. How many mana whakahono arohi agreements in Hauraki Waikato will be removed by his government's RMA reforms, if any?
12: I don't have the specific number in relation to Hauraki Waikato, but if the member puts it down in writing, I'm happy to look at it. What I can say is that when the bills were introduced, there were eight in existence. There have been three agreed since the bills were introduced. Four short-form agreements were agreed in 2025. 27 have been initiated since the bills were introduced, and I'm advised that councils have advised of approximately 50 that have been initiated since the bills were introduced, so they will have to transition into the new system.
18: Supplementary. What assurances can he give to the people and places of Ngāti Taratokanui Trust, Ngāti Power Trust Board, Ngāti Hako Tupuna Trust, Ngāti Tumutumu Trust, Ngāti Tamatera Treaty Settlement Trust, Ngāti Haiwa Iwi Trust, Raukawa Travel Trust, Te Kawerau Iwi Trust, and Ngāi Tai Ki Tāmaki, that their relationship with their local councils will be enhanced by the removal of mana whakahono arohe agreements and not diminished further?
12: Well, they'll have the ability to negotiate with their council new agreements once the bills come into effect, and I'd expect some councils to do that and some iwi and other groups to do that as well.
18: Supplementary. If iwi decide to seek justice through the courts over the removal of their mana whakahono arohe agreements, can the minister assure them that the government will honour those decisions?
12: Well, the government is, of course, subject to the law. That is a core principle of the rule of law, which is part of New Zealand's constitution. However, what I would also say is that the government is moving to change the law specifically, so to create a new legal regime for iwi participation agreements. And I want to stress that it is important in the system that there is the ability for iwi to have influence at the spatial planning level, but we are determined to get out of the system the idea at an individual resource consent level that you have to go and talk to every man and his dog around the country in order to get permission to use your own whenua to do something in this country. That is part of what's held this country back. So we're keeping things at a spatial planning level, and as the system funnels down to an individual resource consent level, we expect far more freedom for people to do things unless they affect other people.
18: Supplementary. How does the Minister expect mana whenua and Hauraki Waikato to have confidence in this government when decisions continue to be made that are inconsistent with Te Tiriti and the commitments made to them?
12: Well, that's just completely incorrect. I mean, for starters, this government has agreed to transition over the variety of treaty settlement arrangements in Hauraki Waikato into the new regime.

0: of primary sector exports or forestry or aquaculture, as I adverted to in the primary answer. And there is the great ability in the new system for much greater export growth and development of our natural resources as a result of the planning changes and environmental management changes that we are making.
1: Question number 8, the Honourable Rachel Brooking.
2: Thank you, Mr Speaker. To the Minister responsible for RMA reform, is it correct that the regulatory relief provisions in the government's planning bills could impose costs of $1.99 billion on councils, and will ratepayers ultimately bear the burden of these costs?
1: The Honourable Chris Fisher.
0: Mr Speaker, there's a range of estimated costs, as I think the member knows, to implement the regulatory relief provisions. The member's chosen the upper end of the scale from the Martin Jenkins report, but the Martin Jenkins report also says it could range from $7 million to as high as $1.99 billion. So she's technically correct, but it's unlikely to be like that. One number is 284 times larger than the other. The bills provide councils with a range of options in how relief is provided, including rates relief, development rights, land swaps, reduced fees, access to grants and cash payments. That is all for to be worked out in due course.
2: Supplementary. Can councils afford the regulatory relief provisions in these bills without passing on the costs to households by increasing rates?
0: Well, as the member should listen to my primary answer, I mean, I just gave a range of different ways in which they will be able to reach the regulatory relief if indeed it is required. It's worth just pondering. Why it exists. We are trying to deliberately tilt the system or introduce some greater tension in the system towards private property. And the reality is, if someone has a piece of land that is private property, and a council turns up and says, well, it's now subject to significant heritage restrictions or a significant SNA that takes 80% of the land or at least renders 80% of the land unusable or an outstanding natural feature or landscape or something that's of high natural character, those are legitimate roles in the system and the system should protect things like that. But they also have an impact on someone's private property to the point where there may be a diminution in the value of that property. And I don't want to live in a country in which councils can just do that willy-nilly. I don't want to throw out planning entirely, but I also want to introduce some tension into the system so that those costs on individual landowners actually bite somewhere. And if the effect of that is that councils think hard about whether or not something is actually heritage or whether or not something is actually an area of significant natural area, then that is actually a feature of the system. That is what we are trying to accomplish. That's a good thing, not a bad thing.
2: Supplementary. So, is there a risk councils will put off introducing protections for biodiversity, heritage, landscape and sites of significance for Māori because of the risk of having to provide monetary compensation for that protection?
0: Well, as I've just said, one of the goals of the system is to make councils bear some of the cost of those restrictions which are imposed on private landowners. So that is what is allowed on the status quo at the moment. You know, talk to the farmer who owns a piece of land and finds that the council turns up and says 85% of the land's now an SNA and you're not allowed to farm on it and you're not allowed to do anything on the land. Well, I'm sorry, that is not acceptable. That is currently allowed, and there are examples that members on this side of the House could point to up and down the country, or the individual landowner in Wellington who happens to own an alleged so-called heritage house because it was designed by some architect in the 1950s, who's found that you can't add a second story to the house, can't even change a light bulb barely inside the house because the council's decided it's a heritage house. Well, I'm sorry, I stand on the side of the landowner who is subject to those restrictions. And it's not to say that councils can't and shouldn't do that, because we do need to protect heritage, we do need to protect significant natural areas, we do need to protect areas of significant biodiversity, but there is a cost to that, and the question before the House is, who should bear that cost? Should it be the poor, long-suffering private landowner, or should it be councils? Yeah. And I say councils.
2: Supplementary.

0: Just one person asking a question, that's all.
1: Does he agree with the Parliamentary Commissioner for the Environment who said the bill effectively reasserts a right to destroy biodiversity?
2: No, I don't agree with the Right Honourable Simon Upton in relation to that. So the my colleague, the Deputy Prime Minister, says till he apologises for the RMA, but that's slightly mean-spirited. Yeah. I don't agree with them, but what we're trying to do is... So firstly, we're not getting rid of zoning, we're not getting rid of the concept of SNAs or heritage, and in fact the threshold for that when regulatory relief will kick in is a significant threshold. So it's not any heritage restriction or any biodiversity overlay or anything like that. It's a significant threshold. And it's a tilt towards the idea, as I said a couple of times now, that private property matters. That is the foundation of a modern market economy. And we believe in it on this side of the house. And we want to introduce greater tension in the system. I get the member doesn't like it, but it is a core element of the reforms and it's what we are trying to accomplish. And if the member wants to stand up for untrammelled power of councils to impose restrictions on private property, she can.
0: Their questions are required to be relatively brief and concise. Answers should be as well.
3: Fair enough.
0: The Honourable David Singh.
4: Could the $1.99 billion figure that some allege in some scenario councils might have to pay for reducing the value of people's land also be seen as an indication of the size of the costs that councils can put on people when councils restrict people's right to use their own land?
2: Yes, indeed, Mr. Speaker, that is an alternative way of looking at that. And it is definitely true that councils at the moment impose costs on individual landowners that are borne by the landowner when in fact they are social public goods that should be borne by everybody else.
0: The Honourable Rachel Brooker.
1: Does he accept that these reforms could force councils to choose between protecting the environment or protecting households from higher rates?
2: No, I don't accept the false binary the member has put forward. There are a variety of different ways for councils who think creatively and laterally, which I realise is sometimes a challenge, but they will need to think creatively around how they give effect to the rules. So it doesn't necessarily need to be about compensation. It could be remission or things like that. It could also be the exchange of development rights somewhere else on a property in exchange for impositions on one other part of the property. So there's a variety of different ways, and if you think about what other countries do, they do that now. So we are providing greater tools for councils to think about how they give effect to regulatory relief.
0: Question number 8. Grant McKellar.
5: Thank you, Mr. Speaker. Question 9, I believe. Mr. Speaker.
0: Okay, then. Question number nine, Grant McKellar.
5: Thank you, Mr. Speaker. My question is to the Minister of Agriculture. What recent report has he seen on the effect of the government's RMA reform on the primary sector?
6: Well, Mr. Speaker, the Environment Select Committee's final report on Planning Bill and Natural Environment Bill, sorry, Planning and Natural Environment Bills was released on Monday. The government welcomes the report as it is a significant step forward for the primary sector and our farms, as have many farm leaders. For too long, the RMA has added cost, delay and uncertainty for the people who grow and produce New Zealand's food and fibre, replacing it with a system that is practical, proportionate and focused on outcomes is good news for farmers, for the environment and for the wider economy. And I'm pleased to see that the Select Committee has taken on board many of the suggestions from the wider farming community, including the wool sector, and thank the committee for its hard work.
5: Supplementary. What are the intended benefits for farmers from these changes, and will it include getting Wellington out of farming?
6: Well, Mr. Speaker, across the country, farmers and growers have been held back as the RMA has failed them. It has been burdensome, stifles productivity, and that is exactly why we're replacing it. Key changes that will help farmers and growers include adding reference to food and fibre production to the goals of the bills, It will mean fewer unnecessary rules. The new system removes rules that aren't needed. A regulation focuses on real environmental risks, not minor or low-impact activities. Consistent rules nationwide. Planning processes will be simpler and more predictable, with clear, consistent national rules that support long-term investment in the rural sector. They're focused on what matters. Farmers will only need to manage effects on farms that are minor or more than minor, unlike the current RMA, and clear environmental limits for natural resources like air, water, land, and indigenous biodiversity will be set and monitored to protect people's health and the environment. Mr. Speaker, finally, farm plans will mean fewer consents but more environmental achievement. Freshwater farm plans will be flexible and farmer-led, and they'll help farmers identify environmental risks on their farms and then plan practical actions to manage these, reducing costs and driving better environmental activity. Well, OK, I'm going to start again.
0: No, I really do start again. You're in the terminal zone as it is, so just...
6: But I can only believe it slightly more because it is so good. The change we're making is going to help farms and going to help farmers, absolutely.
5: Supplementary. What is the government considering on Waikato PC1?
6: Well, Mr. Speaker, the Minister responsible for RMA reform and I recently held a public meeting in the Waikato to discuss PC1. PC1 was developed more than a decade ago and has spent the intervening years in court. It is no longer clear from those we heard that it is fit for purpose or that it will achieve many, if any, of its original intentions. It doesn't make sense to have a new national planning system adopted by Parliament, but Waikato farmers and growers are sentenced to rules that were developed under an old system. Waikato farmers are committed to improved water quality, but they need modern planning rules to achieve this, not ones that were developed 15 years ago. The government's committed to addressing this as we move through the RMA reforms through Parliament so that all areas of New Zealand are treated equally and treated fairly.
5: Supplementary. What are the foreseen benefits for the country?
6: Well, Mr. Speaker, we have a primary sector we all can be and we all should be proud of. This year it will export a record $62 billion to the world, forecast to grow to $70 billion by 2030. Our farmers and growers and others in the private sector are responsible for 360,000 jobs. Exports are how we grow the economy, and our producers are delivering. The world wants New Zealand's high-quality, sustainable, trusted food and fibre. The RMA replacement will see increased productivity, reduced costs on farms, better environmental outcomes. It will allow local communities to make fit-for-purpose decisions, including around land use change, and reduce heavy-handed regulatory burden. Mr. Speaker, as it drives up production whilst meeting environmental obligations, it will mean more jobs, higher wages and greater exports for New Zealand.
0: Bye-bye. Question 10, Arana Williams.
3: Thank you, Mr. Speaker. To the Minister of Building and Construction. Is he satisfied with the state of New Zealand's construction workforce? If so, why?
0: The Honourable James Meagher.
7: Mr. Speaker, not entirely, because we know that the construction sector has experienced significant pressure in recent years. However, activity levels in the sector are building, with recent data showing an 18.5% increase in consents for the year to May. This activity is being supported by the actions of this government to speed up consenting through fast track, reforms to the building consent system, and overhauling the RMA. These reforms will increase activity and mean more growth, more jobs, and higher wages for Kiwis.
3: Have any of his regulatory changes kept even one of the 75,000 workers who left construction in the year to May 2026 in their jobs?
7: Mr. Speaker, the regulatory changes by this government have seen an increase in the number of employees in the construction centre by 0.7% over the last 12 months, so I think that demonstrates good progress.
3: Why has he not done more when one third of new construction workers are leaving the job 6 months in and only one in five lasted a mere 2 years?
7: Mr. Speaker, well, the government has done quite a lot in this space. We are reforming the RMA. We are fast-tracking large numbers of housing projects. We are speeding up consenting and allowing granny flats to be built. We are increasing access to building products. We are introducing self-certification for builders and plumbers. We are speeding up inspections. We are improving liability rules. And we are fast-tracking consenting for residential buildings with solar generation. This all adds to a growing construction sector.
3: What precipitated the drop in building apprentices by 30% on his watch? down from 40,000 apprenticeships and trainees in 2022 to just 28,000 in 2025.
7: Mr. Speaker, that drop was precipitated by years of borrowing and spending by previous administrations, which drove inflation through the roof, interest rates through the roof, which caused a slowdown in the construction sector, including a peak of apprentices in 2022. It was downhill from there, and this government is taking responsibility for fixing the basics of what we were left behind and literally building the future.
3: Why would a second-year building apprentice stay in New Zealand when five-year completion rates have collapsed from 58% to 43%, dropout rates have risen every year under his government, but Queensland is hiring?
7: Mr. Speaker, because New Zealand is a great place to make a future for yourself and your family, and under this government we are introducing a range of reforms to strengthen and boost the construction sector, including in Budget 2026, doubling the number of places in trades academies and increasing the number of youth guarantee spots by 1,000, not to mention rescuing the apprenticeship boost, which was left unfunded and on a fiscal cliff by the previous administration.
3: Will he concede that his government is tinkering around the edges, as Minister Chris Bishop has said, while presiding over the deepest construction downturn on record?
7: Mr. Speaker, no, and in fact, this government is undertaking a range of fundamental reforms to the building and construction sector, and I welcome the bipartisan approach of the member across the House who, at the Building Z conference this week, said that we need to take a much more forward-looking bipartisan approach to reforms in the building and construction sector so that we can support all of our young apprentices, current builders, and those who might be entering into the pipeline in the future.
0: Question 11, Dan Bedwar.
8: Thank you, Mr. Speaker. My question is to the Minister for Small Business and Manufacturing and asks, what recent reports has he seen about growth in the manufacturing sector?
0: The Honourable Cameron Brewer.
9: Oh, Mr. Speaker, our manufacturing sector is having its strongest run in years. The latest BNZ Business NZ Performance of Manufacturing Index, PMI, jumped to 59.7 in June, the strongest result in nearly 5 years. BNZ said it was, quote, staggered by the result. Orders, production and employment all moved firmly into growth territory. This is further evidence that confidence is improving, manufacturers are investing and New Zealand's economy is growing. And as we say, as we fix the basics and build the future.
8: Supplementary question to the Minister. How does New Zealand's manufacturing performance compare internationally?
9: Oh, Mr. Speaker, our manufacturers aren't just growing, they're outgrowing the rest of the world. New Zealand's PMI of 59.7 is well above the JP Morgan Global Manufacturing PMI of 52.2. That puts our manufacturers ahead of Australia, the United States, the United Kingdom, Japan and China. Kiwi firms are proving they can beat the very best when they've got a government that backs them.
0: That's right.
8: Supplementary question. How did manufacturing contribute to New Zealand's most recent economic growth figures?
9: Oh, Mr. Speaker, there is more evidence, yet there is more evidence that this government's economic plan is working. Statistics New Zealand's figures show manufacturing was the single biggest contributor to growth in the March quarter, growing at 1.9% in that quarter and helping drive overall GDP growth of 0.8%. When manufacturing grows like this, the whole economy feels it, in higher productivity, in stronger exports and in businesses with the confidence to take their next step.
8: Supplementary question. How is this government supporting the manufacturing sector to grow?
9: Oh, Mr. Speaker, this government is backing our manufacturers to invest and grow. That's why we introduced Investment Boost, letting a firm deduct a big chunk of new machinery and equipment up front so they can gear up to keep pace with demand. And we're backing them right across the board, cutting the red tape and the costs that get in the way so they can get on with what they do best. That's what happens when you fix the basics, Mr. Speaker, and build the future.
10: Supplementary, Mr. Speaker. Does he consider more than 2,100 company liquidations
11: in the past 12 months, the highest in 10 years, to be a sign of growth?
9: Mr. Speaker, what I can confirm are the numbers that I have just spoken about, and that is the wider trend is clear. The wider trend is clear. Manufacturing has shown strong GDP growth in the first quarter of this year, and the latest PMI also shows confidence and activity continue to improve. That side might want to talk down the manufacturing sector, but this side backs it.
0: Question number 12, Scott Willis.
12: Thank you, Mr. Speaker. My question is for the Minister for Energy. Has an assessment of safety risks to local residents been undertaken as part of the liquefied natural gas terminal procurement process? And if so, what safety risks have been identified?
0: The Honourable Simeon Brown.
4: Well, Mr. Speaker, I'm advised an initial safety evaluation has been undertaken as part of the two proponents' feasibility work. Detailed health and safety assessments will be carried out through the safety case that any operator is legally required to prepare under regulations made under the Health and Safety at Work Act 2015, and the operator must not commence operations unless and until that safety case has been accepted by WorkSafe. LNG is safely imported, stored and handled in many countries around the world. This government will not compromise on the safety of Taranaki communities. I was recently in Taranaki where I met residents and some stakeholders and welcomed the opportunity to hear their views directly. I reiterated to them that their safety is and will remain a bottom line for the government on any proposed facility.
12: Supplementary. Will the risk assessments undertaken during procurement be released to the Taranaki community and other port users, given the proposed terminal's proximity to homes, schools and businesses?
4: Mr. Speaker, there is a procurement process underway. No doubt as part of that there will be an opportunity for those, once a preferred provider has been selected, an opportunity for them to engage directly with the local community.
12: Supplementary. Will WorkSafe's assessment of a full safety case be completed before the government signs a contract, or could a contract be signed while the assessment is still ongoing?
4: Mr. Speaker, as I said in the primary answer, a safety case must be accepted by WorkSafe prior to it being able to be operational. The detailed health and safety assessments will be carried out through the safety case. Any operator is legally required to repair under regulations made under the Health and Safety at Work Act 2015.
12: Will local emergency services, including Fire and Emergency New Zealand, be consulted on their capacity to respond to incidents and safety requirements for the proposed terminal during procurement?
4: Well, Mr. Speaker, I expect that, as I said, the safety case has to be approved, has to go through the process, and I expect those parties will be part of responding to that.
12: Will local communities in Taranaki have any formal opportunity to engage with MB and have their concerns heard beyond the legislative process for the enabling legislation? And if not, why not?
4: Mr. Speaker, as I said, safety is a bottom line and no facility will operate until WorkSafe has accepted its safety case. We're going through a procurement process at this stage. Once a preferred candidate has been selected, I expect that they will be engaging directly with the community. But I think it's also important to acknowledge the bigger picture, which is that we have declining gas and a dry year risk, which means we have power bills going up and jobs being put at risk. And LNG is a backup which can ensure we have affordable supply of energy in this country to keep the lights on, ensure affordable power for households and businesses, and that's why we're getting on and getting this done.
0: David McLeod.
13: Is the Minister aware of other countries within the OECD that have safe access to imported gas, including liquefied natural gas?
4: Yes, Mr. Speaker. LNG import facilities are regulated for safety in every country that operates them. In fact, I have a list of OECD countries that have access to imported gas, including LNG which include Australia, Austria, Belgium, Canada, Chile, Colombia, Costa Rica, Czech Republic, Denmark, Estonia, Finland, France, Germany, Greece, Hungary, Ireland, Italy, Japan, Korea, Latvia, Lithuania, Luxembourg, Mexico, Netherlands, Poland, Portugal, Slovak Republic, Slovenia, Spain, Sweden, Switzerland, Turkey, United Kingdom and the United States.
0: Might have been interesting to hear that to music. The oral questions are now concluded. We'll take a short break for those members who need to go to other business to leave the House quietly without any conversation on the way. Would some honourable member care to ask the House to take note of miscellaneous business? Okay, we'll move on to government order of the day number one. The Honourable Chris Bishop.
2: Mr Speaker, I so move. Well, Mr Speaker, today, or on Monday, as we discovered in question time, the government has, or the Parliament has had the report back of the Natural Environment Bill and the Planning Bill. And Mr Speaker, it marks an important moment for the country as we move towards a more enabling and liberal planning system that prioritises private property, growth and development. And Mr Speaker, if you just reflect back on the last 30 years of the RMA, it has been the driver of New Zealand's housing crisis, our infrastructure deficit, and the inability of a country that has been remarkably blessed by abundant natural resources to take advantage of those resources. How can it be that we live in a country where it takes 6 years to consent a wind farm, 8 years to reconsent an existing geothermal power station, a country blessed with oodles and oodles of land up and down the country, with only 5 million people, that has managed to design a planning system so labyrinthine and Byzantine that we have a housing crisis and housing that is more expensive than it otherwise should be? An infrastructure system where we spend $1.3 billion per year on consenting costs alone for infrastructure. That's Transmission Gully. Transmission Gully is what cost about $1.3 billion. That's what we spend in each and every year. That's the opportunity cost of our planning system. So yes, we should protect the environment. And yes, we should make sure that people have a say in how they plan their cities. But the RMA has been a millstone around the economy for way too long. And yep, there's been tinkering around the edges. And yes, people have made changes over the years, including past national governments in the past and past Labor governments. But what we are moving towards is a completely new system. And I, for one, Mr Speaker, can't wait until that is into law. Clear goals, abundant development opportunities, clear limits for the environment, and a much more streamlined system that removes some of the choke points, the red tape in the system. So it's a banner day for the country, and I think it will be, hopefully, one of this government's more sustained legacies. Alongside the fast-track regime, which I am very proud to have developed alongside the Honourable Shane Jones, which is really making a difference. And we've had the draft approval for the Hananui Aquaculture Project. And isn't it extraordinary? In 2004, Parliament set aside settlement areas for iwi around the country as part of a big settlement for commercial aquaculture claims by Maori. 22 years later, not a single aquaculture area has been consented. And the Waitangi Tribunal is currently conducting inquiries into almost every aspect of New Zealand. I would put it to the House that the inability for mana whenua to develop their own aquaculture areas that Parliament and the government granted is a contemporary breach of the treaty. And the Hananui Aquaculture Project, which is, I should note, has not yet received final approval, but has draft approval through the Fast Track panel, was declined under the RMA in 2023. And my great hope is that it receives final approval. So while we're getting on with the job of fixing the basics and building the future, Mr. Speaker, sorting out the mess left behind and actually dealing with the fundamental systemic issues affecting the economy, the other side of the House is in complete and utter disarray, Mr. Speaker. Complete and utter disarray. We're yet to hear from the Labor Party how they will cope with the $18 billion bill that they have to front up and explain that is in their budget numbers. Because the Labor Party has spent 3 years, or nearly 3 years, they have spent 3 years making spending commitment after spending commitment. Wind back pay equity, more money for this, reverse the public service cuts, more money for this, more money for that. And what they're about to discover in the next few weeks is that their numbers don't add up. And the public is going to expect the Labor Party to actually explain how they will fund all of their extraordinary spending promises. And this election is going to be fought on, number one, who's got the best plan for New Zealand's future, and actually having policies is a good start, so I reckon we're started up on the right foot there. And the second thing it's going to be fought on is whose books add up. And I know which side of the House I'd rather be on because of that.
14: The Speaker.
0: The Honourable Shane Jones.
14: The figure of $1 billion rhymes after Jacinda Ardern and Megan Woods destroyed the oil and gas industry with a captain's call, juvenile, shallow thinking somehow that our economy could be salvaged, could be sustained in the absence of fossil fuels, shows how low, how cheap, and how inadequate the analysis is from the other side of the House. That's why our leader, Mr. Speaker, has identified in the future we will be exhaustive, we will be thorough, we will be professional and uncover every bit of information that we have lying around the coastline of New Zealand, the wealth at the bed of the sea. There's the Canterbury Basin. There is the Great South. There is Deep Taranaki. There is the Tairawhiti. In fact, I have to tell the Māori Party, in 1937, it was Rāparana Ngata who wrote a very memorable article called Petroleum and the Treaty of Waitangi, because riddled up the Tairawhiti are seepages of gas and petroleum. That stands to reason it just lies off the coast. But if we can only get these fern root eating hobbits who don't want development on the Tairawhiti but want to sit around singing Kumbaya and stroking bits of totara wood. No, we're not going to tolerate that. And for the final great potential site, Mr. Speaker, of the oil and gas industry is called Pegasus. Now, of course, Pegasus is a reference to the mythological creature, a magnificent winged horse, a symbol of creative imagination. Now, that's what lies behind New Zealand's first contribution to fuel resilience, to our natural resource security. We will be using this opportunity in the near future after an event called the election. And please don't listen to the other side of the House. That is where the caretaker sits, waiting for the undertaker. We all know that. They are not going to cower. They are not going to cancel any narrative that is driven to ensure that our energy resilience, our economic robustness is not undermined by climate alarmism. People worshipping at the feet of false climate idols. No, we don't tolerate that in New Zealand. First, we're not going to be scared into these beliefs that kill every cow, destroy manufacturing, eradicate industry. That's why, as evidence of how important it is to get our energy mix right, we've had to step forward and ensure that Whangarei employer, Portland Cement, is able to continue operating. We'll be doing three things at least. There'll be massive scanning, electromagnetic surveying, and where necessary, sampling actual cause. And we have the vessel to do it, Tangaroa. Why is that vessel underutilised, chasing fanciful ideas about climate alarmism? That vessel can be deployed ASAP to continue the work that was started by an earlier government. In fact, it's a sad day that we actually gave up and ruined the traction and the momentum. New Zealand First will ensure we have a world-class reservoir of geological quantitative data outlining the potential. In some cases, I'm quite sure it's up to 90%. When one considers the massive number of locations across our economic zone where we can emulate the success of other small countries, including Namibia, including Guyana, we will have the opportunity to open up new vistas through high-quality information developed through rational scientific processes, protected from political ideology, not ruined by shrill hyperbolic voices driven to confuse people rather than educate people. That's why, Mr. Speaker, the billion-dollar allocation for natural gas and oil, also to assist in the storage of natural gas, and just to show that we are even-handed on these matters, explore how geothermal energy can also contribute to a more robust future that industry, households, communities, investors can lie in bed awake at night confident that the $1 billion will boost the oil and gas sector in New Zealand.
0: The Honourable Tom McLean.
6: Mr. Speaker, can I thank Shane Jones for the sermon he has just given us with great belief and conviction and, of course, a lot of common sense. You see, Mr. Speaker, the reason Willie Jackson laughs when I mention common sense is it's very easy to laugh at something you've never seen before, not on your side of the house, and have no responsibility for, Willie. Anyway, Mr. Speaker, I want to start by thanking every farmer and grower and forester in New Zealand for their significant contribution, not only to our economy, to the 360,000 people employed in the sector, those jobs, but actually to the fabric of New Zealand. And the reason I do that, Mr. Speaker, is the primary sector will export $62 billion around the world this year of the highest quality food and fibre you will find anywhere. They will set a record. The next year, they forecast another record, $64 billion all around the world. Men and women and countries diversely in every part of the world who are enjoying the high-quality food that is safe that we send them, and they are wearing the fibre on their back and, of course, live in houses made often from wood grown in the forests of New Zealand. That's forecast by 2030 to hit $70 billion. And, Mr. Speaker, that's the hard work of our farmers who have innovated. They care about the land. They care about their animals. They care deeply about the environment. After all, why would you ruin something you get your livelihood from?
0: Right.
6: But they have been held back, as almost every single New Zealander I've spoken to, by a resource management system, a planning system that is built more on what officials in Wellington or in the buildings of our councils around the country think, as opposed to what needs to be done to achieve it. And over the 6 years of the Labor government, when they put in place as many as 20 rules and laws and regulations on our farmers, not a single area of the country was water quality to improve as a result of those rules. Indeed, actually, everywhere they were putting those rules in, cost was going up for farmers, they were producing less, and the outcome from the environment was worse. So if the Resource Management Act, as passed by the last Labor government, if that Planning Act was to make it harder to produce, put the costs up and ruin the environment, they were a success. But, Mr. Speaker, we said we would replace it. We're now doing it in our first term, and we're backing farmers and growers to do what they need to produce more and to do what is right. Fewer unnecessary rules. The new system will remove the rules that just aren't needed. If a rule isn't needed, why should it be there? Because that becomes bureaucracy. Actually, farmers already around the country are fencing off waterways and keeping stock out of rivers and are planting riparian strips. They're doing it themselves. We should have rules that support that and encourage it, not just make it a cost. Do you know, Mr. Speaker, when we came to government under Labor, farmers were spending 20 to 30% of their time in the back office filling out forms, not producing the food that the world needs us to produce and to feed them. Less red tape, less restriction, and lower risk for farmers. I want to focus finally on freshwater farm plans, because this is a very important part in achieving positive outcomes for the environment, but allowing farmers to make better decisions for themselves. A freshwater farm plan will mean that we need fewer consents. There will be many things actually under this new RMA that will mean consents aren't needed, because the risk is so low that it doesn't deserve the attention that the previous rules would give it. But a freshwater farm plan will allow a farmer to go through and, based upon risk, and make decisions as to how the farm is managed and then actually implement the changes to manage the environment as they see fit. It won't reduce production. It won't mean that there are just forms to fill out for the sake of it. What it will mean is farmers can take responsibility, can find the most cost-effective, efficient way to achieve what they need to whilst producing the food that creates the jobs and we sell to the rest of the world. Mr. Speaker, the farming sector raised a number of issues with the previous law, significantly. They came forward with suggestions of how to improve the outcomes of the new bill that we now have before us, and I want to thank them wholeheartedly for doing that. We are an export nation. Our reputation to sell food around the world is highly dependent upon the way that we produce it. The farmers know that, the exporters know that, this government knows that. We are backing them to meet their environmental obligations, to help us clean up water, but to produce more, not merely taxing them and saying that they should be put out of business.
0: The Honourable Willie Jackson.
14: Mr. Speaker, in the middle of a cost of living crisis, what have we got from this rotten, useless government? Absolutely nothing, sir. Absolutely nothing, sir.
0: Sorry. You can just keep things a little bit civil.
14: Okay.
0: You know, no, I haven't finished with you yet. You know that those sort of descriptors are not at all parliamentary, and I'd encourage the member to avoid them, even though he might have been provoked to do so by other comments that have been made this afternoon.
14: Thank you very much. Thank you. Well, okay, Mr. Speaker, this useless government then. This useless government is, where is the plan for our communities? We're at an all-time low. Food is at its highest. We've got petrol costs. We've got communities under attack, Mr. Speaker. Our people are asking, where is the plan? We have a cost of living crisis, sir. So where's the plan? Well, we heard the plan yesterday, Mr. Speaker, and it came from the Prime Minister. And the plan was about attacking New Zealand first, Mr. Speaker. Attacking New Zealand. And I don't blame them. They're taking all the National Party votes. And so we understand that when the Prime Minister talks about a populist movement, sir, when he talks about vulgar and some of the worst aspects of society coming out, we support the Prime Minister and what he said about New Zealand first yesterday. We thought it was true. He was on top of it, sir. He was on top of it. And what did we get from the New Zealand First conference? You heard it today. In the middle of a cost of living crisis, $1 billion for their rich mates in the oil and gas industry. It is a disgrace, sir. Don't forget the showgirls. No, well, we don't want to talk about showboys, girls. But hey, let's not forget about the candidates, sir. Oh, they rolled out their brilliant candidates. And guess what? Stuart Nash thought, he woke up the other day and he thought he was Jim Anderton. He said, Mr. Speaker, Labour walked away from me and I didn't walk away from him. No, Stu, we kicked you out. We kicked you out because you leaked cabinet information. We kicked you out, Stu. Let everyone, please someone put that on the TVNZ news. The star candidate was kicked out for leaking cabinet papers. So, no, you're not Jim Anderton, Stu. Then their next star, Michael Laws. Well, The Speaker knows why Michael Laws got kicked out of Parliament. He got kicked out, sir, and I'm just quoting here, don't sit me down. I go through AI, it said dishonesty and deceit. Now, that's a terrible thing to say about Lawsy, because I don't mind Lawsy. I did a bit of radio with him. Good bugger, you know. But dishonest and deceitful. He's the other star candidate. So Jonesy's in trouble, sir, because he's... So with respect, these Pākehā boys are coming for the Māoris in New Zealand first. I can see it now. So Jonesy, it's got to be as offensive as possible. And as we know, sir, he doesn't... He loves butter chicken, but he doesn't like Indians, you know? He's into Māori, sir. He's booting every Māori going around because he's the matua. And we all respect him. And he knows everything about Māori language. So the Jones style is to offend everyone, insult everyone, absolutely condemn everyone. Because we all know he wants to be the leader when Winston resigns at age 99. And then Jonesy, sir, then Jonesy will gravitate to the leadership position if Stuart Nash or Michael Laws haven't got him by then. That's the key. But he needs some support, sir, so he brought a Māori boy in to help him. His name's Tane Randall.
15: Oh, yeah.
14: Tane's pretty good. He's pretty good. You know, he's apart from losing a World Cup and not taking my offer to join Labour, sir. But hey, it's okay. We don't mind Tane Randall joining, you know. It's typical. He said he wasn't interested in politics, but I have a note from the chairman of Ngāti Kahungunu, sir, and they've officially abandoned Tane Randall. And that's on record. So Baden Barber has said, you know, it's disappointing you walk away from Ngāti Kahungunu and you join those mongrels in New Zealand first, but Kaitapai. But all we'll say to Shane Jones is don't worry here. We know Nashi and we know Laws are biting at your heels. There's help on the way, sir. There's help on the way. And it's from the National Party. And the person's name is... Yes, sir. What have we done now?
0: You might want to withdraw a descriptor that you just gave of other members in this House, which is also unacceptable.
14: Okay, I withdraw that, whoever that member was, sir. Thank you very much. But I just wanted to say with Jonesy, there's help on the way, Mr. Speaker, and it's from a National Party person.
15: Oh, who's that?
14: Yeah. Yes, and she knows everything about National and this government. And she's the Māori Queen. She was the Māori Queen of National. Hare te hipango. Hare te hipango is going to save Shane Jones's leadership bid. But the bottom line is we're waiting for that New Zealand first. They are a bloody disgrace, just like this government. We can't wait for the list. Let's go and jump in the lake, Jenny Markroff, and go and jump in the lake, Shane Jones. Kia ora tātou.
0: Hohana Linda.
16: Mr. Speaker, it's been bloody disgusting listening to the Minister, Chris Bishop, crow about how he's a hero to us in saving us as Tiwi Māori through the RMA reforms. I absolutely stand in solidarity with the Chair of Northland Regional Council, Pita Tipene, who called out this government and said that the changes to the RMA are cowardly and despicable. Because as Tiwi Māori, we have worked in RMA for some 35 years. 35 years. The system was not perfect. Hell no. Iwi Māori, hapu, marae, kaitiaki, even go to the Environment Court to stand up for te taiao. Because you see, Aotearoa cannot thrive if we do not honour our fundamental agreement, which is te tiriti o Waitangi. Don't turn your back on Tiwi Māori. Don't marginalise our voice. That's the issue here, is that the reforms are bringing through legislation that is scrapping mana whakahono arohe as a pathway to working at the tepu, rangatira ki te rangatira, over successive years. I want to pay tribute to Ngāti Tūrangi Tukua, one of our first iwi groupings who went forward in mana whakahono arohe and paved the way for the rest of us. Yeah, only a few of us have entered the door for mana whakahono arohe because it was yet to be proven, and it ain't no silver bullet either. But my iwi, te parawhau, patuharakike, Ngāti Rehia, Ngāti Hine, e Ngāpuhi have all entered into mana whakahono aruhe and never had a chance to see it fully executed. Don't act like somehow that the government was helping mana whakahono aruhe to thrive and be all that it could be, because as iwi Māori, we only did it through the sweat of our brow. It was through us and our volunteer hours. There's no resource for iwi Māori for mana whakahono aruhe, so don't even think that it's actually like the solution. Yep, we lined up. We absolutely lined up as iwi Māori because we could see the chopping block coming, and it was an avenue to lock in the statutory relationship of iwi Māori and councils working together. The blind side that this government gave to iwi Māori and councils who have operated in mana whakahono arohe was cowardly and despicable. And I stand alongside Tina Parau, who called it out as being racist and not based on evidence. We worked hard alongside the Labor-led government in the reforms previously. 5-6 years, mahi tahi. I sat in the meetings with Crown officials. We were there doing the mahi. We were honourable and worked in good faith again and again. Māori are always crossing the table. We're always sitting there saying, haere mai, noho tahi ki te Māori. And yet what happens? Iwi Māori have to compromise again? At what point is the government, any government, going to give effect to te tiriti or waitangi? Why is it that somehow iwi Māori wanting to be at a tepu, mana ki te mana, making decisions on economic development, on resource consents, on planning, we're now marginalised to this new iwi agreement pathway? What is that? All you're doing is creating more bureaucracy and forcing Māori back into another round of consultation and relitigating our agreements which already existed through mana whakahono aruhe. Just carry them through. What a rip-off. What an absolute rip-off and waste of time over many, many years of work. That's the thing. You're saying that the government's saying that they are working on efficiencies and trying to bring through progress and development that is unimpeded by us as Māori? We're not the problem. We are not the problem. The polluters are the problem. The polluters are the problem. Aotearoa cannot thrive without tiwi Māori at the table. So nā wai e teka. Nā wai e teka kei tiwi Māori te raru. Kā hore, mate. Not at all. And in the new resource management reforms, if you ain't settled, if you ain't got those maka taku tai moana rights, and oh yeah, like the rest of us in hapu, marae, kaitiaki who have been doing the mahi for years, you ain't got a bloody shit show of any chance to be represented in the new legislation.
0: Come on.
16: Come on, Mr. Speaker. What is happening is abhorrent to tiwi Māori. Let's get real about what's happening here. It's good luck to any of us as hapu, iwi, kaitiaki, maka claimants who don't have any recognised customary rights, because the maka threshold's been put so high up that we can't even achieve our rights as kaitiaki.
0: The... okay, mind block. Sorry? The Honourable Jenny Anderson, sorry.
17: Thank you, Mr. Speaker.
0: My sincere apologies for that, sorry.
17: That's all good. I know you're, yeah. It's a race to the bottom, Mr. Speaker, right now, when we look at those parties opposite. It's a showdown to the bottom, and the bar just keeps on dropping even lower. And as we watch the candidates line up, particularly in New Zealand First, I'm reminded fondly of that Michael Jackson video, Thriller, as one more zombie crawls out from the grave and resurrects themselves and does that zombie shuffle. And I can just picture now Winston and Shane leading that zombie move down the street to lead the next generation of resurrected failed MPs, to lead the next generation of what will happen. And this is the guy, these are the guys that are beating National right now. That's how sad it is right now in New Zealand, that we have a rendition of Thriller beating National for resurrected failed MPs. And that is the standard of the government's politics right now going into the election. And there is no wonder that New Zealanders are switching off. There is no wonder that Kiwis are turning off their radios and their TVs and not bothering to keep up, because the standard of policies that have been given by this government are absolutely not hitting the mark, absolutely not addressing the cost of living crisis that most families are going through right now. And in fact, we have a Prime Minister this week alone, Mr Speaker, who can't even understand what he's promised in the past, because what the Prime Minister said this week was something quite extraordinary. He said that the government can't be expected to reduce the cost of living. Apparently, Mr Speaker, this is because expecting to lower household costs would be, quote, economic illiteracy. And this is after, can I remind people at home who might be listening or watching, this is after Christopher Luxon has said the first thing we are going to do is reduce the cost of living. We're going to reduce the cost of living. And then he says, I mean so, the first thing we've got to do is we've got to reduce the cost of living. Again, he says, we're starting our 100-day plan with a laser focus on bringing down the cost of living. But wait, what happened this week? He said that he's not going to do it. What happened there? But Nicola Willis has chimed in. Nicola Willis said back in 23, National will take action to get food prices under control once again. I think they've given up on that one, Mr Speaker. Here's another one from Nicola Willis. National is committed to unshackling the rural economy by scrapping broken regulations, which will reduce costs on farmers, ensuring agriculture can grow. Kiwis will pay less for homegrown food at the checkout. Was that before or after Watties and McCain's shut down because and moved away because there was no help for those food production companies in the Hawke's Bay? And also she said we're going to help bring down food prices. That was in July of 23. National is committed to unshackling the rural economy and making sure that Kiwis are going well. She's also said we also have to ensure that across the board we are providing families with lower cost of living. Well, how have they done on that one, Mr Speaker? I say there's an utter fail on all of those. Because what Kiwis are looking for is something as promising as $20 a week to catch public transport. Wouldn't that be a great idea? Imagine that, $20 a week to get on a bus, to get on a train, to get to work, to get home again. That's a real difference, and that's a Labor Party policy that people can put in their back pocket and make sure that they're doing better. Solar policy, actual ways of getting people to have cheaper power in their homes and making sure that those savings are counting every single week from the savings you're getting off your power bill. Making it available for renters, making it available for community batteries, that's a real plan. And alongside of that, Mr Speaker, there's some jobs for installing all of those solar units we're going to see across New Zealand. More jobs for Kiwis. And that's why we're also putting back the apprenticeship boost that was cut by National. And even though they try and claim that it was Labor, Labor has backed apprentices from day one by now expanding it to five more trades and giving $1,000 for your toolkit to get started. And so that's a real thing that Kiwis can show, that they've got a future here in New Zealand that we are backing them for. And the next one I'd like to put on the table is the fact that prescriptions taken away by National, put back by Labor. You can go and get your prescription to make sure that costs don't prohibit people getting the health care they need. We will be a government that puts people first, that puts the cost of living at the front of our agenda and doesn't do U-turns and fake promises like those people opposite.
9: Speaker, if the opposition want to talk about zombies, can I remind the New Zealand public of the zombie economy we inherited in 2023? Can I remind the New Zealand public of the zombie policy program we are now seeing from the Labor Party? Mr Speaker, our plan of fixing the basics and building the future is working. Even in these difficult economic times internationally, we are seeing the numbers that are showing very encouraging signs that our plan is working, and the empirical data is now starting to reflect it. Let me just go back to Budget Day, 28th of May, when the Minister of Finance delivered the BEFU, the Budget Economic Fiscal Update, and some really encouraging numbers there. Over 220,000 more jobs in the forecast period over the next 4 years. New Zealand returning to surplus a year earlier than forecast. The country's debt that they tripled arcing down over the rest of this decade. Inflation and interest rates stabilising, and growth averaging nearly 3% over the next few years. And so the numbers are pointing in the right direction. And then we look at Stats New Zealand yesterday, Mr. Speaker. And yes, there was a predictable spike in inflation. Everyone was expecting that given the fuel crisis. But when you strip out petrol and diesel, inflation was running at 2.9%. Food inflation is running at, fell to 2.8%.
18: What was it we heard?
9: A long way away from 12.5% under Labor.
18: That's right.
9: That's food inflation. And rents. Rents increased, get this, Mr. Speaker, rents increased on an annual basis just 0.5%, half a percent.

0: Getting a PMI of 59.7, world leading. And of course, in the first quarter, when we looked at those GDP numbers in the first quarter of this year, when things were looking so good before that international conflict, the first quarter showed manufacturing increasing at 1.9%, leading the economy. So, Mr. Speaker, the numbers again are showing we are certainly heading in the right direction once we see through this Iranian crisis. Two things this government has done that have made a real difference, and this is what people on the floors, shop floor and on the factory floor are telling me. Investment boost, an initiative out of Budget 2025, 20% off taxable income when businesses invest in their assets, in plants and machinery. A great policy, lifting investment and lifting productivity. Another thing that they tell me they're very pleased with, Mr. Speaker, is vocational training. This government's commitment to it in Budget 2026. We saw the numbers of places doubling in our trades academies from 10,000 to 20,000 in the next 4 years. We will see schools leading the charge when it comes to trades academies, building and construction, automotive, hospitality and tourism. Getting our kids work ready. That's what the sector wants, getting our kids work ready, getting our kids into trades and manufacturing, and we are meeting the market. Earn As You Learn is another program that's having huge success in the Waikato, and that is one that we are taking a lead on as a government. Mr. Speaker, this country is a country of small businesses, and National is a party of small business. In fact, when you look at our caucus, we're all out of business, we're all out of private practice, or we're all off the farm. We are there to represent the working New Zealander. Small businesses are the backbone of this country, and National backs them. We back manufacturers despite all the challenges economically that have been thrown to us this year, Mr. Speaker. New Zealand is ready to launch, and they have a government that backs them. We are all about building the future and fixing the basics.
1: Mr. Speaker.
2: Rawhiri Waititi.
1: Mr. Speaker. To Māori roll or not to Māori roll? That is the question. The Māori roll strengthens Māori influence. The general roll weakens it. And I want to talk specifically and directly to our people. Our people need to promote our own role instead of leaving it up to the government to pay people to be neutral. This is not a time to be apolitical. This is a time to be a Māori. Māori on the Māori roll now outpopulate Māori on the general roll. That is a fact. And what we have is politicians in this House misleading, misinformation, and the leader of the New Zealand First Party does this quite often because he said it for the last 50 years. But he hasn't seen anything new. And what is new is that he constantly says there's no need for the Māori roll because Māori on the general roll outpopulate Māori on the Māori roll. And now Māori outpopulate Māori on the Māori on the general roll, he's saying there's no need for the Māori seats. There's absolutely a need for the Māori seats, and Shane Jones said it so well a few years ago. Māori will determine when the Māori seats are up. So our people out there, we have an election coming up and we have a roll closure coming up in August the 6th. This is our time to make sure that our voices are heard loud and clear. For the very first time in 172 years, it will be the Māori seats determining who the next Prime Minister is. It are those numbers. I don't give two hoots about your polls. The seven Māori seats will be the game changer. Now, how many parties in this House can hand on heart say that they have contributed to the growth of the Māori roll? Nobody. Nobody, no other party has contributed to the growth of the Māori roll. It has been Te Pāti Māori. Now, the maturity of Tiwi Māori in this country's democracy has happened in the last 3 years. There's 50,000 more Māori on the Māori roll now. There's a hell of a lot more migrating, and there are more new voters coming onto the Māori roll. And I can tell you what, that is the big threat to the current government and their parties. Why? Because they will no longer have the power to be choosing. No longer will Tiwi Māori be somebody else's choice. We will be doing the choosing.

0: And that prospect scares the current government and its coalition partners. Absolutely scares them. But I can tell you what, come November the 7th, when the Party Māori delivers their part of the rōrau, and that's what ko Taitanga is. Ko Taitanga doesn't mean the same. It means ko tau rōrau, ko tāku rōrau, kaorai te iwi. And so the change of government will come from that party giving their rōrau, another party giving their rōrau, the Party Māori bringing their rōrau. Hei oranga mō te iwi Māori. The Māori role strengthens Māori political influence. And my kōrero directly to those Māori organisations that have received funding to go through and say to people to decide which role you're on. This is not a time to be apolitical. This is a time to give the power of the Māori seats where they should be. The Māori seat population outpopulates the majority of the votes that New Zealand First got, and ACT. This is the power, e hikama. If you want to change this the legislation that is harming our people at this particular time, since this government took office, have had the most despicable record in regards to Māori relations. And the legislations that kill Te Tiriti o Waitangi, that kill our workers, that kill our women, that kill those who are in poverty, that kill the homeless and criminalise homelessness. There is only one way to change that, and that is at the ballot box. The Party Māori will ensure that we will work hard to make sure that this is a one-term government. Nobody else will ensure that there is an overhang. Only the Party Māori created that overhang in this term, and we'll create it in the next one. This is what scares that side of the house. And I can tell you what, for the very first time in 172 years, Te Pāti Māori will be choosing who the next government is. The Māori role is not simply a list of names. It is whakapapa of resistance. And those who choose to be on the Māori role sit alongside the generations who refuse to let our political voice be erased.
1: Cameron Luxon.
2: Thank you, Mr. Speaker. This country has not appeared by accident. It was scratched out of a primordial land, which for millions of years, these islands existed without a single primate lighting a fire, digging a drain, or arguing with a council consent officer. Then people arrived. We cleared tracks, cultivated land, built settlements, and connected isolated communities with roads, railways, electricity, and communications. We turned this beautiful wilderness into the best place on earth for human beings to live. Kiwis don't generally choose to commute via dirt tracks and live in cold, drafty huts, as idyllic as that might sound to some during a parliamentary debate. We want warm, affordable homes in communities where people trust their neighbours. We want roads and networks that connect us to workplaces that are productive and enriching, if we can possibly help it, be somewhere that's inspiring too. And we want a natural environment that we're connected to and proud of. Everything around us that makes modern life possible was imagined, financed, and built, manufactured by somebody. People who came before us built this country, which we should be thankful for. But our responsibility is not simply to preserve what was left to us. Everybody in New Zealand are stewards of New Zealand for the decades that we are here. This country has far more to offer to the world and to the people who we call ourselves New Zealanders. Nobody embodies that potential more than our makers, our builders, tradies, engineers. Like thousands before me, I was privileged to serve a building apprenticeship. I worked on sites where progress isn't measured by the production of another report. It's measured by whether you stand the frames and get the roof on before the rain starts coming in. Makers have a simple outlook. If there's a job to be done, let's get on and do it. Unfortunately, government has often not had the same approach. It has treated people who build as a risk to be controlled rather than capable professionals to be trusted. It has made building products expensive, consenting slow, investment vulnerable to political whim, and that is why ACT entered government, determined to unlock the potential of people who make things, of the people who provide for us. The coalition agreement committed the government to exploring pathways to allow builders to opt out of traditional council consenting, where they can provide long-term guaranteed insurance for their work, Instead of assuming that a council inspector is the only measure of quality guarantee, we think you can say a stable insurance company and an accountable professional. They should be trusted to do their jobs. Government has already made it possible to build small standalone dwellings without a building consent. That means more people who are aged, more families and more Kiwis who want to make better use of their land can do so. We have opened up New Zealand to high quality overseas building products and standards. For too long, good products have been used overseas but kept away from plumbers and builders in this fine country. We want New Zealand to be able to get access to windows, taps and wallboards. The government has increased the use of remote inspections, published council performance data and dramatically reduced waiting times for building determinations. A whole lot of other stuff, Mr. Speaker, to make building more sensible. The goalposts have been changed too much. H1 is a prime example of that, and this government is also making changes so that H1 makes at least some sense to us. That is what we've also done with regional deals. Setting up a long-term partnership between councils and government, making sure that it lasts beyond the whim of political cycles. We're backing that principle with a new $400 million incentive for growth fund, where councils who consent more homes will receive more funding. Instead of treating a new house as another cost for existing ratepayers, councils will finally participate in the upside of growth, an ACT idea given life. We're replacing the crappy old RMA system with a system to recognise property rights, provide clearer rules and make it easier to build and unlock the productive enterprises New Zealand needs. These reforms matter because delay is not free. Every year waited is another cost. Uncertain pipelines cause businesses to hold back from hiring apprentices, building machinery and expanding their operations. And that cost eventually falls on a Kiwi's bill. This government has made real progress, Mr. Speaker, but there is more to do. We need a culture in government that understands a simple truth. A country cannot regulate its way to abundance. Somebody must grow it. Somebody must manufacture it. Somebody must transport it. And somebody must build it. That is how New Zealand was made. And that is how we'll unlock its potential.
1: Katie Nimmin.
3: Well, Mr. Speaker, I do love a general debate speech. And actually today, what a great time to have a general debate speech and just talk about how actions speak louder than words.
1: Yes.
3: And in fact, I will briefly touch on something that is going on around the world today, which is mums, working mums.
1: Yes.
3: And actually just acknowledging there was a mum up in the gallery this afternoon. You can be a mum, have a baby and work.
1: That's
3: and
1: right.
3: Actually achieve great things. And I like to say that in 3 years, as a Member of Parliament for Napier, for National, we have achieved more in 3 years than my predecessor did in nine. And I'm really proud of that. So I'm going to share some of those things. And so I think it's really important to share that in that 3 years, we have the four-lane expressway underway, progressing ahead of schedule, ahead of budget or under budget. The Waikare Gorge realignment. EIT is back to local ownership.
1: Right.
3: And of course, they're rebuilding after the cyclone. We have invested well over $100 million in our regional hospital and more than that in healthcare services. We have built more classrooms. In fact, I was at the opening of two beautiful new classrooms for Fairhaven Special School at Onikawa School for 12 new students with disabilities who now have a school to call home. We are building more classrooms because, in fact, we've halved the price of building a classroom. Now we can build twice as much. And in fact, the RMA reform, which we are all talking about at the moment, equals growth. Houses are being built, and across the spectrum, not just houses in the hills that will be lovely for some families, but also houses that are affordable. And the government doesn't need to build all of them. They need to enable them. And we are all about an enabling environment, and that is what's important. Houses being built, jobs are created. Over the next 4 years, 220,000 jobs proposed based on the work programme that we have set out ahead of us. And that is important to remember, because actually the actions that we show speak way louder than any word that is said that might counter what you're actually seeing out there in front of you. And in fact, I'm very, very pleased with all the amazing work that's going on in the Napier electorate and the wider Hawke's Bay region as well. We've got new energy. We have got wind farms. We've got a solar farm happening on just the other side of the electorate over in the Taupō Rangitaiki Plains. We have new housing developments across the Motu. We have bridges. We have stop banks. We have a stop bank, actually, I might just share, that without my intervention was going to have a gaping hole in the middle of it where the road goes because we were unable to get funding to get the road to be raised to the height of the stop bank. Now, that is what advocacy of a local MP achieves. They listen to the community, they listen to industry, they listen to residents, they talk to government agencies, they talk to ministers, and they make stuff happen. And actually representing people is the best part of the job. Turning up at the crack of dawn to bless new houses, cutting the ribbon on bridges that the community has helped build. Partnership. Partnership, listening to your community and being there when it matters. And actually, I'm very proud, and I will acknowledge it, that after a couple of weeks off work, because or 10 weeks off work, because of course MPs, as most people might not realise, don't get maternity leave, but kindly granted parliamentary leave so that we don't have to travel backwards and forwards to Wellington, I was able to take my son with me to some of these incredibly historic occasions. Turning the sod on the four-lane expressway, turning the sod on the new commercial vehicle safety centre in Napier, announcements from various ministers that we've been a part of and advocated for, the announcement for the Waikerie Gorge realignment, some of these things that I will remember forever. And I got to have my son be a part of it. He's now 14 months old, a real treasure. Yeah. And you know what? He's being raised by a village. And I feel very proud that I get to show other young mums that you can do it.
4: That's right.
3: And can I just say, I have got so much respect for any parent that has more than one child and does it. Because, my goodness, it is hard. But we work 24/7. And actually, I think a representative with a bit of empathy and a bit of love in their life can do a pretty good job. And I just want to thank members from all across the House for their support today. I really do appreciate it. And I will just leave people with the view that actions speak louder than words. And when you hear unkind words said by people, question them. Have a look. See what's real. See what's true. And actually, yeah, call it out. Thanks.
5: Shannon Hobbit.
6: Thank you, Mr. Speaker, and can I tautoko the previous speaker and a shout out to all of our working mums out across Aotearoa New Zealand. Mr. Speaker, yesterday the Prime Minister made an extraordinary admission. Christopher Luxon told this House that expecting his government to reduce the cost of living was economic illiteracy. And that says everything that New Zealanders need to know at this particular point. This is a government that promised to fix the economy. Instead, Mr. Speaker, they have made it absolutely worse. Inflation has climbed to 4.1%. It's the highest that it has been on their watch in the past 2 years. And Mr. Speaker, Kiwis don't need an economics lecture. They know exactly what is happening every time they set foot into their local supermarket. And I ask everyone in this House just to think for a moment about a good wholesome dish that is lasagna. But the thing is, when you go to the supermarket now, the mince costs 28% more than it did only 3 years ago. The cheese, Mr. Speaker, costs 30% more. The milk for the cheese sauce, and of course the milk and cheese make the best part of the lasagna, 26% more. And if you want a bit of bread or doughboys on the side, 68% more. These aren't luxuries, of course. They are everyday essentials for families. Yet this Prime Minister, Christopher Luxon, says lowering the cost of living isn't the government's job. Mr. Speaker, lasagna, of course, is a staple diet for students and student flats as well, and they are feeling the pressure more than most. And of course, studying should be a pathway to opportunity. It should be affordable, not a pathway into further debt. But under the National Government, that's exactly what it has become for students. This year, they allowed another 6% increase to tuition fees, taking the cost to more than 19% higher when they took office. Students are paying more for education, more for rent, more for power, more for transport, more for food, while part-time jobs are harder to find. Where is the support, Mr. Speaker? But the evidence is clear, there isn't any. When the National Government launched the tertiary education strategy, Penny Simmons said, education is essential to prosperity. She says we cannot afford to leave young people behind. We cannot afford to leave young people behind. But her actions tell a very different story. Because today, there's almost 100,000 young people not engaged in education, employment or training across the country. There's 17,000 fewer apprentices when then that lot took office. That is appalling. Regional training opportunities have been cut and our polytechs are worse off. There is not a pathway for them to sustainability without cuts, without job cuts and without less opportunities out in the regions just like Northland. Universities are being asked to do more with less while students are being asked to pay more. If making education more expensive, cutting apprenticeships and reducing opportunities isn't leaving young people behind, then what is, Mr. Speaker? Because too many young New Zealanders now believe that their future lies somewhere else, in places like Australia, and that is a direct failure of this National Government, of Christopher Luxon, not a lack of ambition from young people and what they want to achieve. But under Labor, we have a different plan. We have an approach that actually invests in young people. And I take a recent policy like expanding our apprenticeship boost into more industries to support more women into trades, to ensure that young people have the pastoral care and wraparound support that they need to complete their qualifications, that they have the tools and resources to support them in their work from day one. That's where it makes a difference. And under Labor, we'll ensure that we will continue to be focused on your job, your health, and making sure that your home is affordable and we're taking real action on the cost of living.
4: Susie Redmayne.
5: Thank you, Mr. Speaker. You may have noticed already that National is relentlessly focused on fixing the basics and building the future. We're ambitious for New Zealand and all New Zealanders, and it's making a real difference for people across the mighty Rangitike and for people across New Zealand. In health, education, law and order, defence, business and trade, infrastructure. We've opened the Manawatū Tararua Highway and the construction of Ōtaki to north of Levin is underway. Unlike that disparate, lacklustre lot over there, all focused on borrowing and spending and taxing,
7: right.
5: Over here we are walking the talk and we are getting things done. I want to talk about a once-in-a-generation reform of the Resource Management Act.
7: Yeah.
5: We're replacing the cumbersome old broken beast with a new planning system that will make it easier to produce food and fibre and build the homes, infrastructure and renewable energy that New Zealand needs, while continuing to protect the environment. It's a big part of our plan to fix the basics and build the future, and it will save time, money and stress. I can speak on behalf of hundreds of constituents, farmers just like me and many of my colleagues, Grant McCallum, businesses, about the toll taken on the welfare and wallets of hard-working New Zealanders forced to go through the current consenting process.
7: Right.
5: The fact we as a country collectively spend $1.3 billion a year on consenting is an outrage. The economic benefits are significant. Independent analysis shows the new planning system is projected to boost GDP by up to $3.1 billion a year. A cost-benefit analysis estimates $13.3 billion in savings over 30 years through reduced administrative and compliance costs. I also want to talk about trade, Mr. Speaker. Trade drives jobs, growth and prosperity. New Zealand is a trading nation. Mr. Speaker, over here, we know that we're not going to get rich selling houses to each other. We have to trade. Trade, it's in our DNA. In 2023, we said we'd do a trade deal with India. Chris Hipkins laughed. We got it done.
7: That's right.
5: National's trade agenda has supported rapid growth in exports, which have risen from $94.4 billion to $114.1 billion. We're on track to exceed our goal of doubling the value of exports by 2034. National's plan to secure New Zealand's next billion customers includes prioritising new trade deals. This is all part of our plan to build New Zealand's future, one where our exporters succeed on the world stage, because we know that means more jobs, more opportunities and higher wages for people here at home.
7: That's right.
5: Meanwhile, over there, Mr. Speaker, all they've confirmed to date is resort to type.
7: That's right.
5: Yep, they've announced more than $20 billion in promises with absolutely no plan on how they'll pay for them, let alone deliver them. New Zealanders deserve to know how they're going to make their promises add up. Why? Because they'll have to pay the bill. There are two choices available to Labor, and both put this government's hard work, progress, our aspiration and our economy at risk. They'll either have to tighten taxes on Kiwi incomes, on our KiwiSaver, on our houses, on our farms, on our businesses, or they'll have to borrow billions of dollars, pushing up inflation and interest rates and adding thousands of dollars onto your mortgage repayments or rental costs. Chris Hipkins wants to hide the plans from you until after the election. We're not having it. The election is only 3.5 months away, and I think the choice has never been clearer. Fix the basics and build the future with National, or return to Labor's happy place. Low growth, low productivity, higher taxes, higher inflation and more debt. National's plan to fix the basics and build the future is about backing Kiwis to get ahead. It's about growing the economy through responsible economic management, reducing wasteful spending, red tape and lowering debt. It's about a once-in-a-generation reform of the RMA that will unlock potential. It's about being ambitious and aspirational for New Zealand and all New Zealanders.
7: Absolutely.
5: Mr. Speaker, that's what responsible government looks like. I'd also like to talk about a very special event that's happening in Fielding tomorrow. Talking about fixing the basics and building the future, we have the Right Honourable Christopher Luxon, the leader of the National Party, coming to talk about his vision for New Zealand and how he plans to fix the basics and build the future. Midday tomorrow in Fielding. See you there.
8: The time for this debate has expired. The Honourable Matt Doocy.
9: I move that the sitting of the House today be extended into tomorrow morning to consider Government Orders of the Day numbers 1, 2, 4.
8: The question is that the motion be agreed to. Those of that opinion will say aye.
10: Aye.
8: To the contrary, no. The ayes have it. I call on members Order of the Day number 1.
11: Interrupted debate on the first reading of the Concealment of Location of Victim Remains Bill. Mr. Speaker.
8: The Honourable Jim Anderson.
12: Thank you very much, Mr. Speaker. This bill seeks to provide closure for victims of families and incentivise homicide offenders to cooperate, and it implements a no-body, no-parole presumption. And it does this by seeking to amend two different pieces of legislation. The first is to amend Section 9 of the Sentencing Act to include the failure to disclose the location of a body as an aggravating factor the court must take into account. And secondly, it seeks to amend Section 28 of the Parole Act 2002, requiring the parole board to refuse parole unless the prisoner has cooperated satisfactorily to identify the victim's location. So Tom Rutherford has brought this bill to the House, and it seeks to address the additional anguish faced by families unable to recover bodies of their loved ones. Labor supports this legislation and acknowledges those families who have been directly affected by these crimes. The Michael McGrath case, the Christchurch builder, who sadly, whose body was never found after the perpetrator was convicted. And we know from accounts previously in this House and also through the media that his ex-partner described fearing for her life as no body or murder weapon was found and the perpetrator was convicted on circumstantial evidence. The other case which springs to mind is the Sarah Neath case, where a mother of three was murdered and the perpetrator was convicted of manslaughter and released 6 years and 7 months and no parole exclusion period. The victim impact statement from her son testified that the perpetrator's failure to disclose the location of his mother's body worsened the grief and worsened that trauma. And so we support this bill. It is important to note, I think, and I haven't been on to hear, though, the submissions on this, but the member in charge has highlighted that the cases I've just referred to deeply affect New Zealanders and deeply affect those families. And their experiences remind us that justice is not just about simply about punishment. It is also about accountability, about truth, and recognising the ongoing impact on those families of those victims of crime. Labor acknowledges the argument that this bill may create a stronger incentive for offenders to cooperate with authorities and disclose information about the location of a victim's remains. If that results in more families being able to obtain answers and also achieving some measure of closure, that is a goal worthy of serious consideration. And so while we do support the bill's intent, we also believe that there are important questions that deserve careful examination through the Select Committee process. And it is important to note that I've just been reading through now, which is the Section 28 A report, the Attorney General's Bill of Rights 1990 report on the Section 7 report, and in particular the concern that has been raised is the new Section 28A of the in the Parole Act. So the concern that has been raised is that that they are concerned in that prolonging the detention on the basis of an offender's failure to cooperate, the board's satisfaction with the identification of the location of the victim potentially could remain a punitive measure that is at odds with the public safety emphasis of the parole regime. And it says in this report that there is an insufficient basis on which to justify continued detention in circumstances where there is a period of imprisonment considered by the sentencing court to be necessary to serve the purposes of that punishment, deterrence and denunciation of the offender as reflected in the applicable minimum period of imprisonment is passed, and the offender is not considered to pose an ongoing risk to the community safety. I'm sure that that will be one of the many things that there are submissions to the Select Committee in terms of understanding how we can make sure this bill works well and how it is operating as effectively as possible, and that is the benefit of having a good Select Committee process. And I'm sure, like the Justice Committee often does, is incredibly busy hearing so many of those submissions, and I think that this is one of those bills that is likely to have a wide range of people submitting their views. We would like to consider whether the provisions in this bill can be strengthened, whether they are workable in practice, and whether they could have understand to whether there's any unintended consequences that we haven't turned our minds to at this first reading stage. And in particular, I'm sure the Select Committee will examine the concerns raised in overseas jurisdictions about the possibility of disproportionately extended imprisonment in cases where there may be an offender who was unable or unwilling to provide that information, or in rare circumstances, Mr. Speaker, where a conviction is later found to be not sound or not right. These are important questions in terms of justice in our country. They do not diminish in any way or means the suffering of those victims' families, but they do require us to ensure that legislation is responsive, it is fair and is effective, and it is also, Mr. Speaker, it is consistent with the principles of our justice system. The experience of comparable legislation in the United Kingdom and Australia will be really useful, and I'm sure that that will be drawn upon when this is sent to the Justice Committee. It will be useful in informing that discussion that takes place. We should carefully assess what has worked overseas in similar jurisdictions to our own and also what has not worked. We want to make sure that New Zealand's approach in this place strikes the right balance between making sure the victims and their families are well supported and also maintaining the integrity of our justice system. And I'm sure the Justice Committee will do a good job at striking that balance well. Mr Speaker, this House has a clear responsibility to listen to those families who have indeed had to live with uncertainty because the truth has been unrightfully withheld from them. Their voices deserve to be heard and their experiences very much deserve to be considered. And it is for that reason that Labor believes this bill warrants the full scrutiny and public submissions through that select committee process. We support the purpose of providing greater recognition of the harm caused when offenders conceal the location of a victim's remains, and also recognising to examine the bill's legal and practical implications in detail. Mr Speaker, I'd like to conclude by commending the member in charge of this bill. I know that Tom Rutherford has worked on the ground and has contact with those families that have been personally affected, and I'd like to commend him on doing the job of being a good MP and bringing real live issues that affect everyday New Zealanders and making that into a bill. That's often one of the most rewarding parts of a job of being an MP, is using New Zealand's democracy to serve the needs of people, and this bill is a good example of that. I'd like to conclude, Mr Speaker, by saying that for those people, anyone who is listening, or those representative bodies with legal expertise and even experience on this, to seriously consider making your submission to the Justice Committee. We know that we strengthen bills like this one through having a good wide range of views being submitted and taking all of those views into consideration when we look at how we can further strengthen this legislation and make it work as effectively as possible. And on that note, Mr Speaker, I commend the bill to the House.
10: Mr Speaker.
8: Scott Willis.
10: Thank you, Mr Speaker. And likewise, I would like to acknowledge the harm and trauma of the families and the need they have for closure. And I want to thank Tom Rutherford for bringing this bill to the House. We are very concerned, and we share the concern of Tom Rutherford, at the trauma and harm that a murder victim's families, murder victim's family has when the victim's remains are still concealed. And this is something that I think it would be very difficult for us to understand if we're not in that situation. We're really concerned by that, but we don't see that this bill is really going to address the issue. And as my colleague Lawrence Unan wrote to Tom Rutherford back in May this year, the Australian example is that no body, no parole laws have been in place in many states of Australia for around a decade, and unfortunately have not increased the rate of disclosure. So while there's a good motivation behind this legislation, it's not necessarily going to achieve the stated goal. And we don't see any evidence that these reforms have received their, or achieved their aims. In fact, we've heard from the Attorney General that this, and the quote is, "I have concluded that this bill appears to be inconsistent with the right to be free from arbitrary detention affirmed by Section 22 of the Bill of Rights Act." So this is really thinking. Well, what we're seeing here is that there could be harmful consequences of those wrongfully convicted. And most importantly, we don't know, we can't always tell if we've got things right in the courts. And we've heard here that, you know, this is a punitive measure on parole. It's against the purpose of the parole regime, which has resulted in a Section 7 report. It says here we've got no body, no parole laws, an understandable reaction, and an understandable reaction to the emotionally fraught situation, but is unlikely to accomplish its goal of providing closure to victims of the crime in most cases. So, as a review of these laws state, prolonged detention on the basis of an offender's failure to cooperate to the board's satisfaction with the identification of the location of the victim's remains is a punitive measure that's at odds with the public safety emphasis of the parole regime. We will continue to use evidence-based solutions and best practice to provide closure for families, but, Mr. Speaker, we are concerned that this bill, while it has a good intention, will not achieve that aim, and for that reason we are not supporting it through. However, we commend the member, Tom Rutherford, for bringing it to our attention. Thank you.
13: Thank you, Mr. Speaker. I rise in support of the Concealment of Location and Victims Remains Bill. Firstly, I just want to congratulate the member, Tom Rutherford, who's in the House, for bringing this bill to Parliament. It's awfully horrendous when you hear of somebody who has lost a loved one under really extreme circumstances, the likes of murder, and then to have to be continually re-traumatised and unable to heal and move on because they don't know where their loved one is. That is deeply, deeply hurtful, and I know that other speakers have spoken about some cases and some ones that are in Christchurch, where I'm from, and it's not just the families involved, it's actually like the whole entire community that can feel this, and it definitely slows down that healing process for the family and for the community. So this bill amends the Sentencing Act to make an offender's failure or refusal to reveal or cooperate in identifying the location of a homicide victim's body or remains an aggravating factor at sentencing that the courts must consider. It also requires the parole board to take into consideration, or it amends the parole board's ability when it comes to looking at has there been a justified reason or an attempt in order to identify where the location of the remains could be. There obviously could be situations in where an individual may no longer exactly remember the location, or they may have attempted to locate and that may not be able to be located. So I think that there are some exceptions to this. But overall, families of homicide victims who may have greater leverage to obtain information about the location of loved ones' remains should have that ability to do so. And actually, I found it quite ironic when the previous member was speaking around evidence-based solutions in this area. And look, I think actually the evidence does show that when there is some kind of incentive to get parole, for example, that is something that I think someone would consider in revealing other details. So, and actually evidence does show that that does actually help with this. There could be some costs associated with this, of course, because the parole board will need to assess offender cooperation and there might be some administrative changes with that. ACT, obviously, we're going to support this bill because we think that victims deserve a justice system that puts their interests ahead of the interests of the offender. I commend this bill to the House.
14: Speaker.
8: Honourable Casey Costello.
14: Mr. Speaker, I rise on behalf of New Zealand First to speak on the Concealment of Location of Victims Remains Bill and do genuinely commend the member for bringing this bill forward, not only because it is very hard to interact with victims who've suffered such a loss, but to take that and turn it into a positive programme of work to ensure that we actually, as a country, start a very serious conversation about how we deal with these issues. The loss of a loved one through violent crime is horrific, and having been in the position of having to inform loved ones of that loss to investigate homicides and serious violent crime, it is traumatising to the extreme. But to not be able to give the family an opportunity to grieve, to put their minds at peace, and to know that their loved one is at rest, is beyond horrific. I would recount that I was fortunate enough to be able to work on an investigation where a young woman was concealed after being murdered, and we were able, only after the offender who had committed the horrendous crime died, to recover her remains and return her to her whānau. It is an incredibly honoured position to be able to do that and put a loved one at rest. So any effort we can to ensure that there is opportunity to create some level of leverage to force those that have been responsible for these crimes to come forward and to give a somewhat alleviation to the suffering of family is really important. New Zealand First is, of course, and you know, as our foundation pillar, is about the protection of country and protection of our communities. We are absolutely committed to ensuring that we have the very best of law and order and reducing of violent crime, and I think this government has done an exceptional job in working towards reducing violent crime. This isn't an area that is going to be challenging. It is a complex piece of law around how do we deal with the deprivation of rights until a certain condition is met. It is going to be a complex piece of law to navigate, and I'm sure the Justice Select Committee will receive a number of submissions on both sides of this position as to how do we make this law come into effect. It is important that we do have this conversation, however, we do work out how do we navigate this law. You know, we do know of cases in New Zealand where people have been in custody for long periods of time and later reprieved of that conviction. If we look at the case of Teina Pora in terms of his release, if it had been a circumstances of a case where someone's body had been concealed, you know, how long would we retain someone who in the end detained someone who in the end was found not to be guilty of those offence for which he was detained? So there is complexities in this process. It will be challenging to navigate, but that doesn't mean we don't look at how to tackle it. We don't look at how do we achieve an outcome that demonstrates to those that have lost loved ones through this type of serious violent crime that we as a government, as a country, as a parliament are prepared to consider alternate ways of addressing the loss and alleviating the hurt and suffering. So I think it is important that we navigate the Bill of Rights implications, that we navigate the unlawful detention components of this to ensure that there is a way we can provide some incentive or some input to ensure that we are doing everything we can to alleviate the hurt and harm. You know, the ability to lay your loved one at rest and particularly to know that they are at peace. The unknown factor of not knowing where someone is, how their life has ended. There are so many unanswered questions which, you know, we can stand in this house having empathy, but until you've walked that walk, the suffering and incredible pain that you carry just in the not knowing, and quite frequently what you pursue in your own mind can be so much worse than the reality. So I think it is with great honour that I, on behalf of New Zealand First, commend this bill to the House.
8: Ryan Hamilton.
10: Thank you, Mr. Speaker. Look, it's a privilege to speak on this bill on a Member's Day, the Concealment of Location of Victims Remains Bill. And just acknowledge the previous speaker and her words and experience that certainly ring true in this House. And every MP brings with them life experience and a skill set which we all add cumulatively to the legislation-making process. I want to make a special mention to part of the genesis of this bill, and I will keep it brief, to the former, the Honourable Member of Hamilton West, Tim McIndoe, who actually, I believe, seeded this bill or was part of the original seeding of this member's bill many years ago. And in fact, he was here 12 years in Parliament and never once was successful in pulling out a member's bill. And yet in this House, we have some members
15: like one to my left who's, I think, pulled out three, and Catherine Weird, who's pulled out three, just two, within 2 years. And the record's three in less than 3 years. So it's amazing. It's a bit of a lottery in some respects, but all credit to you, all power to you for those members who have had that success. But in this case, and in this term, it was none other than Tom Rutherford, MP for Papamoa, Bay of Plenty, Tauranga, Mount Maunganui. It's a moving feast. But that general direction. But nonetheless, a great MP. A great MP. And in fact, the youngest of the National Party to become an MP in the last term. And but don't let his youthfulness fool you. Don't let his good looks fool you. He's a very intelligent, very diligent, hard-working MP and deserves the honour and the ability to take this bill forward. And in fact, has already advanced the work that the Honourable Tim McIndoe did by actually aligning, and this is specifically for you, Mr. Webb, align some of the bill with legislation from some other jurisdictions just to enhance the legislation and make it a bit more fit for purpose. So it's very relevant. But the special thing about this is justice for victims and families, because families deserve answers and closure. I can only imagine the difficulty when something horrible and traumatic like that has gone on, but then not to be able to get the closure and the proper process of a send-off, a burial, a tangi, or whatever the appropriate cultural send-off would be in those instances. So this is a very measured and thoughtful bill. It's only a small bill, and it only makes a small legislative tweak, but it is an important one, because for every individual, for every family member that is affected by something like this, it's their world, it's their everything. And it's also important to know that parole is a privilege, not a right, and so release should depend on genuine accountability and rehabilitation. And if an offender was unwilling to disclose information, it does raise legitimate questions about their remorse and their ability to genuinely provide mental, physical, emotional compensation for the damage that they've done. It's also about accountability, because we know that part of justice is accountability. And whilst we can control the victim in the way of prison or sentencing and stuff, part of the process, and many times for the victims, is to hear the victims, the offender's remorse, the offender's guilt, and to just disclose the location of a body is really an important part of that process. And so on this side of the House, we're keen to advance this bill to Select Committee. We know the Justice Select Committee is certainly the busiest in terms of legislative process in the House, an incredible amount of legislation around justice and law and order, and no doubt they probably don't enjoy the extra workload. I know even this week in the House, Mr. Speaker, it's put extra pressure on their timing with rosters and double-ups and commitments, but justice delayed is justice denied. And so this is an appropriate response to deal with something that's quite bespoke, quite nuanced, but very appropriate, Mr. Speaker. And this bill sends a simple message that justice is not just about punishment. It is also about truth, accountability, and giving families every possible chance to bring their loved one home.
8: Shannon Halbert.
16: Thank you, Mr. Speaker, and can I just start this afternoon by acknowledging Tom Rutherford and the work that he's done in his community, and of course the success of bringing a member's bill before the House today for its first reading. Mr. Speaker, I remember vividly growing up in Napier, the sad time of our community losing Teresa Cormack. And Teresa was part of the Marae Nui community, only a child, went to school with many of my cousins, and it impacted the whole community for many, many years. And that included their family, it included the local school, and it's something that has sat with me since my own childhood through to today, and something as I look at this piece of legislation, our members' bill this evening, that I reflected back to that moment and the sadness and the impact, the devastation that it has on so many. So, you know, thank you, Member Tom Rutherford, for following this through to bring it before the House today. This bill seeks to provide closure for victims, families, and incentivise homicide offenders to cooperate. It must be one of the most difficult things, not knowing where your loved ones are in something that is such a tragedy in the first place. And I know particularly for Māori communities, all communities across New Zealand, when somebody is murdered, somebody is taken, that the grief is much deeper when they can't put that person to rest, and that includes to rest with all of their remains. This Members' Bill implements a no-body, no-parole presumption and would amend two particular pieces of legislation, Madam Speaker, to amend Section 9, of course, of the Sentencing Act, to include the failure of disclosure, a location of a body, as an aggravating factor the court must, of course, take into account. And then the second one is that it proposes to add Section 28A of the Parole Act 2002, requiring the parole board to refuse parole unless the prisoner has cooperated satisfactorily to identify the victim's location. Part of the work that I've seen from the MP that puts this forward today, of course, is the acknowledgement of the Michael McGrath case, Christchurch builder whose body was never found after the perpetrator was convicted. The ex-partner described fearing for her life as no body or murder weapon was found, and the perpetrator convicted on circumstantial evidence. Madam Speaker, you know, this stuff continues to be traumatic for New Zealand and New Zealanders, but my heart really goes out to all of the whānau and families that are impacted by what is very sad, tragic circumstances to so many. So Labor's position today is that we will support this Members' Bill to go through to the Select Committee. We think it is, albeit quite a complex piece to work through. I acknowledge that the Justice Select Committee is quite hard working, and they've been, you know, not unusual for them to put in extra hours to work through the legislation that goes before them. So we will be supporting this bill through its first reading today to go on to hear from submitters through the Select Committee process. Sadly, we will hear from those families too, but no doubt it will influence the decisions of our Select Committee and the report back to this House. And in many ways, I look forward to reading that report to this House at that particular time. So I commend this bill.
17: The Honourable Melissa Lee.
3: Thank you, Madam Speaker. It is a pleasure to rise to support this Concealment of Location of Victim Remains Bill in its first reading, and I'd like to acknowledge Tom Rutherford for bringing this bill to the House, and no doubt he will do an excellent job in the Justice Select Committee. Madam Speaker, when I first read this bill, it took me back to my early days of journalism. And when I actually give this example, lots of people are going to think I'm really, really old. But it's something that actually happened more than 30 years ago. As a young journalist working for a Sunday paper, I remember getting a phone call from Mount Eden Prison, a tip-off that somebody was actually going to go and actually point to the location where his wife, a missing wife, was buried. And I had to think very quickly, and I remember having to go and talk to my editor and basically dispatching a photographer to the location, which was in the, I think it was, Woodhill Forest out west Auckland. And what it relates to was a missing woman in 1982. It was well before I even came to New Zealand, but for a decade she was missing. But a tip-off from a contact, someone who had actually heard the prime suspect, which was her husband, saying that he had actually buried her. And so the search was on. And that was the tip-off that actually

0: 12 years since he actually killed his wife, he got convicted of murder. In 2004, he was paroled. But he actually was called back to prison in 2011. Actually, when he got convicted for murder, he got life sentence. He was recalled to prison because the parole board was concerned that he was going to commit another crime based on the report from his second wife. So this is actually a man who has issues with anger, who actually killed his first wife, convicted and actually sentenced to life in prison, and then he was actually recalled to serve his life sentence. So the fact that we have a case where this man eventually ended up pointing to the location of the dead wife is actually very helpful. But there are so many other cases where they do not actually find the body of the deceased. And I think having that closure for the family, and as a young reporter, you know, I remember feeling so sorry for the wife's family who would be grieving for more than a decade, not knowing where their daughter was or where their sister was or where their cousin was. And I think that actually this bill reminded me of that case, one of the very stories that I remember. And it's one of those things that have actually stayed with me for a very long time. So I support this bill. National has been very tough on crime, and we have actually reduced 46,000 less victims as a result. And this bill will actually go towards making sure that families and victims get the support that they really need. Because, you know, when you actually have the discovery of the body, that actually means that there is closure. And I know that Justice Select Committee will do a grand job looking at the bill, going through the bill, and making sure that we actually work through the processes of what is right in terms of the rights for the offender. We have to look after that as well. But as far as I'm concerned, the rights of the victim actually trumps the rights of the offender who end up killing people. I commend the bill to the House.
1: Helen White.
2: Thank you. Thank you for taking this call. I've just been away from the House because I have been listening to hearings in the move-on orders, their submissions, and I was asking a question in that process about the risk there is when we move women on who've had domestic violence and sexual violence in their lives, and they've ended up on the street in the light. When we move them on, we move them into the darkness, and there's a real risk of violence and murder as a result. So I think it's very important that when we look at this area, we're super realistic about it. I want to first of all say that I have thought quite a lot about the true trauma in the area of this kind of violence because of my portfolio. I've had to meet with people who've lost their children as a result of often domestic violence, and it is utterly heartbreaking, and it is absolutely real that if you can't find the person because they have been hidden from you, that adds so much to the trauma of the family of that person. There is clearly a need for us to have closure and to be able to know, even if it's something we terribly wish we didn't know, that the person has been killed. So I want to first of all say that has got to be a fundamental value in our society, that we want to make sure that people get closure as much as possible. And so has the prevention of this kind of violence, which is why I raise the other issue that's right before us now, because we can't have it both ways. If we care about the prevention of violence, we must stop it before it happens, surely, rather than this after the event type of law. Now, that does not mean it doesn't have a place in Labor is going to vote for this, going to Select Committee, but there are tricky things about this particular law. If the person actually is in

0: innocent. They won't know where the body is. And it's just an obvious thing we have to deal with. Law, I worked in law for a long time. I know it's a very flawed process. It's one where we make judgments. We have to decide, and sometimes we get it wrong. So it is going to be an important piece of law to examine well and robustly and think preventatively. But I also urge this Parliament to think very seriously about move-on orders in the same breath, because they also end up with people who are victims of violence and even death. Thank you.
1: Tom Rutherford in reply.
2: Thank you very much, Madam Speaker. And I firstly want to acknowledge the House for the tone and the approach that has been taken to the debate on this legislation. Madam Speaker, when I first introduced the bill 2.5 years ago, it was because I had met the McGrath family in Christchurch. I had met Michael's brother, Simon, alongside Hamish Campbell, who joined me, and listened to him in his lounge to hear the despair that he is a brother, that his mother, that his family and friends of Michael had to experience on a day-to-day basis. This is a case now, nearly 10 years ago, and that family and that friend group have still not had the opportunity to lay Michael to rest. And what a shameful experience that is for them and for us as a country to allow to take place, in the sense that in 17 years' time, David Benbow, the gentleman convicted of Michael's murder, will front to the parole board and, without this piece of legislation, can potentially be eligible to walk free, to be reintegrated into our society. And yet Simon's head will hit that pillow and he'll wonder, where is my brother? When will I have the opportunity to lay him to rest? When will I have the opportunity to finally and properly grieve? And that's what this bill is about. It's not going to impact hundreds or thousands of cases, but even one case is one case too many, because that's one family, that's one community dealing with the day-to-day impacts of the unknown of where their friend, their family member is. And that's what this bill will fix. Because for too long, we've said to those convicted murderers, you can reintegrate into society with no obligation whatsoever to disclose what you have done with your victim or victim's body. And I'm saying we're drawing a line in the sand. And it's not only the Michael McGrath case as an example. There's Sarah Neath and many others across the history of our country where families still carry that burden today. And so I say thank you to this House. I say thank you to the New Zealand Labour Party. I say thank you to New Zealand First. And I say thank you to the ACT Party for their understanding and willingness to allow this piece of legislation to go to the Justice Select Committee, to allow us as members of that Select Committee to hear from members of the public who will submit on this legislation. And I acknowledge that there are some pitfalls and shortcomings that this bill may have, and that is entirely the right place to send the bill, to sort it out, to iron it out, to fix it, and to get it right. And in the same breath, I acknowledge the Section 7 report prepared by the Attorney General. The Attorney General said, in his own words, it was a line call. But in his own report, and if you get the opportunity, I recommend you read it, he says there are opportunities to fix and remediate the issues he is highlighting in his report. And that is precisely what I encourage the Justice Select Committee to do, to take the Attorney General's bill, report, listen to the submissions, and where necessary, fix this legislation so we make it workable and practical for our communities and our country. Madam Speaker, this bill has never been about harming people who are already in prison. It's solely about putting victims at the heart of our justice system. It's solely about saying to them, if you want to be released on parole, then do the right thing. Share with our families, our friends and loved ones what you have done with your victims' remains so that they have the opportunity to finally lay their loved one to rest. So I say thank you to this House. Thank you for engaging in the debate. And thank you for today, in my first Members' Bill, supporting it so it can go to the Justice Select Committee and we can progress it into law. Thank you.
3: The question is that the motion be agreed to. Those of that opinion, please say aye.
4: Aye.
3: To the contrary, no. The ayes have it.
5: Concealment of location of victim remains bill, first reading.
3: The question is that the concealment of location of victim remains bill be considered by the Justice Committee. Those of that opinion, please say aye.
4: Aye.
3: To the contrary, no. The ayes have it. I call on members' order of the day, number two.
5: Life jackets for children and young persons bill, second reading.
6: Madam Speaker, I move that the Life Jackets for Children and Young Persons Bill be now read a second time.
3: The Honourable Shane Retty.
6: Mr Speaker, this bill is looking to save an average of 10 lives per year with a 60% reduction in small recreational craft drownings through wearing life jackets that are mostly already on board. The problem we are trying to solve is the 115 fatalities in the past decade on all recreational vessels for people who capsized or fell overboard and weren't wearing a life jacket and subsequently drowned. In this reading, I want to start by thanking the Select Committee for improving this bill, including the wisdom to take it back to the Business Committee for a scope change. Cameron Brewer brought this bill to first reading, and through the first Select Committee process, there were 158 unique submitters. Two-thirds of submitters requested the scope of the bill be changed from under 15-year-olds to all ages on the basis that the average age of death in recreational boating incidents is actually more towards age 50 than 15. This is evidenced in the past decade with 8 fatalities in children under 15 compared to 161 fatalities in those over 15. In light of this, the Select Committee received approval from the Business Committee to change the scope of the bill to encompass all ages and commence a second submission process. This is where the bill was passed into my name. In the second Select Committee process, there were 128 unique submitters. The Select Committee heard that in the past decade, across all sized recreational craft, the vast majority of fatalities on recreational craft were on small vessels less than 6 metres. The vast majority of fatalities were while the vessel was underway. The vast majority of fatalities were on recreational craft that did carry life jackets. However, despite a relatively high carriage rate for life jackets, 60% of fatalities were not wearing them and may have been saved if they were. In summary, officials told us that 60% of fatal drownings could be prevented by wearing life jackets on small recreational craft, as this bill recommends. This is around 10 people per year. The Select Committee heard that recreational craft fatalities under 6 metres without life jackets accounted for 15% of all drownings last year. However, I am informed that unfortunately this year is already tracking above that average, with 7 deaths already on recreational craft less than 6 metres where life jackets were not worn. The Select Committee has taken this into account with its timeliness of progress that brings us here today to have these benefits in place for the upcoming summer season. At an international level, our current position on life jackets is out of step with many jurisdictions such as Australia. We heard that Tasmania introduced similar legislation 25 years ago with an immediate 50% reduction in small craft fatalities in the first year. We also want that benefit. Domestically, the Waikato Regional Council introduced this policy 13 years ago with significant ongoing improvements in life jacket wearing compliance and an apparent reduction in fatalities, albeit on small numbers, of nearly 50% from before and after. One of the important issues reported to the Select Committee was the range of life jacket bylaws across the country, from life jackets to be worn while underway to skipper's discretion to be worn at all and for discretion for life jackets, depending on region that they are encompassing. Harmonising these confusing approaches has been requested for many years and is considered important to saving lives. This bill achieves this. The Select Committee considered all submissions and when working its way diligently through the issues, which were then unanimously accepted as 12 recommendations. It was agreed that 6 metres was the correct length and is a common cut-off in maritime legislation, where commercial requirements over 6 metres include annual surveys and bilge pump and firefighting equipment requirements. 6 metres is also consistent with many current regional bylaws and international jurisdictions. The recommendations included, number one, that the age be amended to all ages on the basis that the vast majority, indeed nearly all recreational craft facilities, are over the age of 15. Number two, that the title of the bill be changed to Maritime Transport Life Jackets on Recreational Craft Amendment Bill. Number three, that existing requirements for all recreational craft greater than 6 metres to carry life jackets and wear them at times of heightened risk are retained. Recommendation four, change the water length line to overall length, which is better understood by the public and consistent with existing legislation in Part 91. Number five, to amend wearing of life jackets while underway instead of at time of use. Officials advise that underway is more appropriate as it is already used in current bylaws and again in international jurisdictions. It was noted that of the 88 fatalities since 2015, where the phase of voyages recorded, 77 of the 88 occurred while underway. Recommendation number six, to take the opportunity to embed the soon to expire 2022 exemption to stand up power boards to bring the exemptions all into one place. Recommendation number seven, to use the term life jacket as being better understood by the public than personal flotation device, while clarifying that life jackets also include other types of buoyancy aids. Recommendation number eight, to develop an infringement regime. Number nine, if an existing bylaw has a different standard than the national rules will take precedence. Recommendation number 10 of 12, to change the timing for the bill to come into force from at royal assent to 28 days after royal assent to allow education campaign preparations that would position the benefits to be in place for the upcoming summer season. The final two recommendations look to make implementation easier for local authorities who already have existing bylaws, and I thank the obvious local government expertise on the Select Committee for addressing this. Recommendation number 11, then, is that local authorities review their bylaws to be consistent with the national rule with a 5-year transition period. And number 12, to achieve this bylaw harmonisation, that local authorities need not undertake onerous public consultation to align with the national rule. The committee also explored mechanisms to bring this policy into effect in as timely a manner as possible, including regulatory review. However, recommendations 11 and 12 subsequently involve primary legislation and not just regulations, and so the current process is the most appropriate. The Select Committee also considered potential unexpected consequences. For example, the transition period between being on an eligible recreational vessel underway and jumping into the water for water activities such as swimming. It was recognised by the committee that it would be impossible to legislatively cover all transition scenarios, and harbour masters and officials did not indicate this was an issue anyway. I spoke with Waikato Regional Council, who have had this policy domestically for 13 years. They have had no significant issues. I also spoke with recreational boating safety officers in Hobart, Tasmania, who have had this policy for 25 years, and they have had no significant issues. And so this appears to be less than envisaged. All of this notwithstanding, the committee felt it was important to provide clarity to monitors around these potential transition activities. And so the committee agreed to the equivalent of a removal of doubt clause by way of example. This was recommended as new clause 91.4.1b. We also discussed life jacket types and was encouraged by experts that this is best undertaken by education from domain specialists such as Maritime New Zealand, Water Safety New Zealand and others, including the retail and recreational craft environment. They will provide on the best fit for purpose. They will provide advice on the best fit for purpose life jackets for each scenario, importantly underpinned by a philosophy of any life jacket is better than no life jacket. Mr. Speaker, in conclusion, this coming Saturday, July 25th, is World Drowning Prevention Day, and this year New Zealand is already batting against the drowning average. Let's do what we can today and work with WaterSafe New Zealand, Maritime New Zealand, Harbour Masters and Recreational Water Sports to have this policy in place for summer 2026-27 and for the WaterSafe New Zealand education campaign in late October. To that effect, I would like to again thank the committee for their timeliness and diligence in progressing this policy, which was unanimously agreed at Select Committee, and we all look forward to the lives that may be saved as we look towards the upcoming summer season. Thank you.
3: It was a very buoyant presentation, Dr. Reti.
4: Mr. Speaker.
3: Tangi Utukiri.
4: Kia ora, Madam Speaker, and it's a pleasure to rise on behalf of the Labor Party to support this Life Jackets for Children and Young Persons Bill. But as the member responsible for this bill has indicated, if the Select Committee's recommendations are adopted, the title will change to reflect the changes that have been suggested. Can I acknowledge the Honourable Dr. Shane Retty, who is the current sponsor of this bill? Also acknowledge the Honourable Cameron Brewer, who initially held the bill before his extension. But I want to acknowledge Dr. Retty's constructive way in which he has engaged with committee members, including myself, to ensure that actually there is a clear understanding of the changes that needed to be made and the basis on which those changes have been advanced. So I think it's important to acknowledge his cooperation in that space. As Dr. Retty has indicated, Madam Speaker, the Select Committee had two bites at this particular bill. Round one, as we might call it, we went out and as a result of submissions, but also the departmental advice that was received by the committee, it was very clear that children are not the main victims of drownings from small recreational craft. And as a result, many submitters asked for the age band to be one of universalism to indicate the focus in that. The committee sought the permission of the business committee to expand the scope. That was granted, and so the committee went out for round two. And I want to acknowledge that that is a collegial thing for a committee to do, to go back out for a full sort of process of public consultation, to hear what the community might say on this change. And I want to acknowledge the 286 submitters that submitted to that process. Madam Speaker, the Labor Party supports the justification for this change because when we look at the stats, since 2015, there have been 8 fatalities for children when it comes to recreational craft. When you look at those that are aged over 15, that number is 161. The average age of fatalities related to recreational craft is 50 years of age. And so this change that has been promoted and accepted by the committee is one that actually will really tackle those 94% of craft-related drownings in 2024 for where there were no life jackets actually used. And the advice that's been received is that a significant number of that percentage would still be with us here today if they were in fact using a life jacket. This requires the person who's in charge of the recreational craft of 6 metres or less, and I want to acknowledge the collegiality of Dr. Retty, because when I showed him my little drawing of a recreational craft, he gave me some feedback on that, but we were looking at the 6 sort of metre and where that would fall. But the responsibility is there nonetheless, so that those who are going to be on that craft whilst the craft is underway, and that is a term that is accepted and well known within maritime circles, they would be responsible for ensuring that all of those people, regardless of age, who are on their craft actually have a life jacket. And I want to acknowledge the officials, in particular Maritime New Zealand, who came and gave a little bit of a practical exercise to the committee about the range of personal flotation devices that are actually out there, and that would kind of lend its favour to a whole range of different individuals. The other sort of issue that Dr. Retty has touched on is where the measurements would be taken. Would it be on the overall sort of dimension of the craft, or would it be the waterline? And the Select Committee and the Labor Party agrees with this, that actually the overall sort of dimension is far more easier to monitor, and so we support that change. Madam Speaker, this is a bill that we believe will make a huge difference. We believe that it will provide some consistency around the country as well, as regional councils at the moment set their own rules around this. And so in particular, where Kiwi families might be moving about the country in summer or other parts wanting to utilise recreational craft and realising that at the moment there are different rules for different places, this will provide some consistency. Finally, Madam Speaker, I'm delighted, as I'm sure my other colleagues on the committee are, to ensure that there has been some change in the kind of quick fashion that local councils would be able to make this change without having to go out to a full public consultation process. One of the beauties of the Transport Infrastructure Committee is it has a couple of former mayors and one deputy mayor on it. And so, and all of those members are in the House this afternoon. And so we were all very keen to ensure that actually changes like this are not held up as a result of the full sort of consultation that needs to follow in some particular areas. So, Madam Speaker, this is a good bill. We support it. We support the timeliness of it. It should be enacted just in time for summer. That will make a real difference and ensure that lives are saved as a result. I commend this bill to the House.
7: Celia Wade-Brown.
8: Thank you. I rise on behalf of the Green Party, but also as a kayaker, to absolutely support this bill. It was a really good process, both from Mr. Ratty and also from Mr. Brewer, who originally brought it to us. They were open to the fact that this was a members' bill that had actually had a longer history, but that this was what they thought should come forward, but they were not dogmatic about the details. And that was extremely helpful for the full Select Committee process to be able to be applied in the way that I understand it should be. This process would improve much other legislation, to be honest, if it was followed in the same way. If government bills, when they were introduced, focused more on how you could solve the problem than taking the idea of the solution and never moving even 6 metres from the proposed solution. So I think there is more to this bill and its likely agreement across the House than only the issue of life jackets on recreational vessels. We did learn a fair amount about terminology and differences between a ship, a boat, a vessel, and what we were going to call it. And it was really interesting to hear from so many harbour masters, Water Safety New Zealand and other people. Often those submissions are pretty moving because they talked about people who had lost their lives. They talked about family members that had drowned. And often the situation was not, yes, they went into this raging storm of, 40 knots and they couldn't manage it. No, they went out and the conditions changed. Or there was a rogue wave, or there was a bar, or they didn't realise how windy it could get on a lake. Those are all common situations that sometimes the most inexperienced are more likely to be caught out in those situations. So, as my colleagues have mentioned, we heard submissions and thought, actually, there's some quite big changes that we want to make here. Those changes were not consulted on in the first place, and we did the correct and democratic and inclusive thing of saying, well, let's go out and see people who are quite happy with 15 and younger, because that's the skippering age, would they be quite happy with everything? Or going to all adults as well. And I'm pleased for the safety of our 50-year-old males that people were generally supportive of those changes and the change, obviously, to the title that will be a consequence of this. I'd like to thank the Chair of Transport and Infrastructure who helped make it a collegial process. We could drill into the issues that mattered and, probably there are some issues that will get teased out about how effective our definitions of underway are. But I just want to be clear on this for anyone that may be listening and have some concerns about recreational boating. If you are at anchor, you don't need a life jacket. However, if you are using one of the technological ways of anchoring without a physical anchor, that can actually be quite rough, quite exciting, quite lively, even if you are not physically moving from the GPS spot that you are fishing at or whatever else you might for me, it's probably taking iNaturalist pictures of dolphins, but you know, whatever you're doing, sometimes when you're stopped, just being stopped is not that much safer. So I am pleased with the definitions that have come about in that bill. I also, personal flotation device is something that's a familiar term to me. It's one of our wonderful three-letter acronyms in this country, PFD. And it is a different term from life jacket, but life jacket is what people understand. So I think we moved around, were we going to call it PFDs, were we going to call it life jackets, and we didn't come up, thank goodness, with a new term for it all, but we explained the inclusive nature of life jackets. I would like to also say that there are many, many times when regional differences are important, whether it's soil types, whether it's housing density, whether it's ecological variation. Those are valid reasons for different regions to have different rules, to have them locally set and so forth. Drowning is universal. So I really appreciate the way that we will have one set of rules. And it wasn't just to make it happen quicker that we decided we would be able to allow bylaws to be superseded. It was also one of those rare moments where we collectively agreed to help local government. So I really support this bill. Thank you.
9: Simon,
10: Speaker.
9: Simon Court.
10: Wonderful to see you in the Speaker's chair again.
9: Wonderful to see you too.
10: Starting point of this bill. The evidence that we were presented with the original proposal, the Life Jackets for Children and Young Persons Bill, was insufficient to progress the bill in that form. What we learned is that it would be a very rare occasion where the provisions of the original bill were actually going to save the lives of children and young people. What became very clear from the evidence the Select Committee heard was that, in fact, it was adults, and typically men of about my age, going out in small craft with the hero cape on, feeling invincible, or simply not being prepared for when the conditions changed and they needed to take action to make sure that themselves or their passengers were safe. Now, ACT listens to evidence, so we supported the change in scope to include the wearing of life jackets for all people on vessels under 6 metres. But we also support recreational boaties to make good decisions about the safety of their vessel, to understand the conditions they're operating in, and how their passengers need to be protected. But a lot of that comes down to personal responsibility, and it will continue to, because despite changing a law, which is what this bill proposes, in the end, every skipper will continue to be responsible for the safety of their passengers, as they are under the law right now, and they will need to make good judgment calls and make sure that their passengers wear life jackets where appropriate and where required. Now, ACT also believes that there needs to be a reasonable approach to enforcing the wearing of life jackets. And we advocated very strongly for that reasonable approach to be written into law. Because if you go out on a small boat and you're out for the day, you may or may not have a marine toilet, you may or may not be in a depth where you can safely anchor, but on a flat, calm day, say if you're boating off the Bay of Plenty, like my good friend and colleague Cameron Luxton often does, and you want to have a swim off the boat, or you want to have a bit of a play in the water, you're not going to, as he often does, he tells me, you're not likely to be wearing a life jacket to get in and out of the water, so you technically comply with wearing a life jacket on the vessel at all times. So ACT advocated very strongly for a test of reasonableness, so that if a harbour master or anyone else enforcing the law in the future came across a boat and some passengers who weren't wearing life jackets, or one of them for some reason, that they could say, oh, actually, we understand the law provides for a reasonable reason where you might not be wearing it. And in the legislation, we managed to get some way. The legislation is returned to the House, says that if you're going for a swim, then you don't have to wear your life jacket. Well, who knew? Because who on earth in New Zealand swims with a life jacket apart from babies and people learning to swim? But the intention in the bill is still not conveyed in sufficient detail. And we'd like to see further improvements. And we hope the member responsible will take those on. Because while going for a swim might make sense, actually there are other reasons why you might not be wearing a life jacket at a certain time. You might be taking a raincoat on and off. You might be donning warmer clothing. You might be going to use the boat's head. And so, for that reason, Madam Speaker, ACT supports the bill, as reported back to the House, but we'd also like to see further changes to make it very clear that there must be a reasonable level of responsibility applied to the skipper so they can use their judgment at times when that's appropriate. Thank you, Madam Speaker.
7: Andy Foster.
11: Speaker, I'm delighted to rise on behalf of New Zealand First and also as the Chair of the Transport and Infrastructure Select Committee, which considered this, well, I'm not sure whether I call it the Life Jacket Bill or the Maritime Transport Life Jackets on Recreational Crafts Amendment Bill, because that's the new name that we have suggested that it has. Look, Madam Speaker, it's a delight to actually be able to have a 10-minute call knowing that I'm not going to have members of my good friends over there on the National Party are going to give me grief about how long I'm going to be speaking for and tell me it's only going to stick with 10 seconds. See now they're onto it already. They cannot help themselves, Madam Speaker. But Madam Speaker...
7: You asked for that.
11: Madam Speaker, when we have a message to say, and we are New Zealand First, we will have a New Zealand First message to say on any piece of legislation, and we will have to say that, because that's important that we make out our space. And while the opposition are being so supportive of that kind of a message as well, you know, if we were going to be more efficient in this House, both sides of the House need to look at the behaviour, depending on whether it's whether it is a government bill time when it's the opposition who are filibustering, or whether it's a Members' Day when it's the National Party who are filibustering. Anyway, it's a great pleasure to have a 10-minute call on this piece of legislation. I wanted to start off just by thanking the Honourable Shane Retty, but also before him the Honourable Cameron Brewer for the work that they have done in shepherding this bill through the process. I wanted to thank the committee, who, as always, really, really collegial, worked very collaboratively together through a really, really good process. So thank you very much for that. You're thoughtful, you listened well to everybody, and I think we've made some really good changes. Well, a lot of really good and substantial changes to the bill, because it's quite a different bill to what it started out as. I also wanted to thank the advisers and the officers of Parliament who supported us, but I also wanted specifically to thank the submitters, because the submitters here were people who, in many cases, were actively involved in water safety. So whether it's the Coast Guards, the Water Safety New Zealand and so on, these are organisations, these are people who have dedicated a lot of their lives to saving other people's lives on the water. And they gave us a lot of really, really good advice. And it was their advice. So when we went through the process, we started off, this bill started off as being targeted under 15s. And these organisations and a lot of our submitters were very, very strong in saying, actually, the problem is not under 15s, you know, that is the problem, but the main problem is actually adults. And the data there is absolutely crystal clear, as we've already heard. Since 2015, beginning of 2015, 8 children lost their lives as a result of drowning off recreational boating craft. 8 children. So that's far too many. That's 8 too many. But 180 adults lost their lives in that same time. So it made it very, very clear that the problem, children is a problem, but the biggest problem there is actually adults. And we had some really, I thought, really terrible stories that we heard. And you can just imagine the scarring for life which would occur here, where we had children in a boat wearing life jackets, parents in a boat not wearing life jackets. They got into trouble and the children watched their parents drown. Can you imagine what that does to those children for the rest of their lives? That was avoidable. Those are the things that this legislation is trying to avoid. And if we can save those 10 lives a year, which the estimate is, that's worth doing. Now, I kind of heard from ACT a little bit about personal responsibility there. This is a place where we are stepping in, where the Parliament, where the government is, or the Crown is stepping in to say, actually, we want to mandate that you do wear life jackets in these circumstances. And I'll come to those circumstances in a moment. But I want you to think about another area where we also mandate that you are required to wear a safety device. And we do that to save people's lives and to stop them getting injured. And it is a safety belt. We require people to wear safety belts. We don't say it's up to you to make the choice. We don't say it's personal responsibility. It is everybody's responsibility. And in effect, the state has, it's got that responsibility, but also the state has a huge investment in every one of us. In every one of us. The state has a huge investment. So it's, you know, it's important for the state. We want our people to survive. We want our people to be part of our community. They're no good to us dead. They're no good to us drowned. So we are taking some responsibility in that area. So anyway, we started out as an under-15s bill. We had strong, informed submission saying that actually we needed to broaden the scope. And actually we did ask the question, Mr Speaker, should we actually just, you know, get this through? It's an improvement. We'll just get the children part of it through and we won't go and do the, you know, the adults as well. And they said, no, we want you to take the chance, if you like, go back out to consider it again and take it to the white, to take it to adults as well. And we took that on. We went back to the business committee and said, can we have an extension of time? Now, we were told, line call, we were told that we could actually have said, well, we'll box on and we'll do it anyway. We will go and expand the scope ourselves. We felt that that would be the wrong thing to do. From a democratic point of view, from a scope of the bill point of view, we felt that that was the wrong thing to do because there would be potentially people who would submit against taking it to adults who might have not submitted at all or been in favour of children being covered. So we went out again. We think that's the right thing to do. And what? Guess what would happen is that people came back and said, actually, we support the change to the bill. We support it covering adults as well. So we think we have a really, really strong mandate there. And I think we gave exactly the right process. There is one other area which we did get some, in the second round, some thought that we could also extend it. And that was the size of the vessels involved. Because we went out, we said 6 metres. We had 6 metres at the waterline to start with, which people said, oh, what's the waterline? If the vessel is heavy, more heavily laden or less heavier laden, that becomes a bit of a challenge. So we said, right, OK, well, it's you know, the bow to the stern, OK? We leave out the motors and all those sort of thing, and we leave out bowsprits. You can't muck around with bowsprits or that sort of thing. So we were clear about what that is. But there were some people who said, well, some submitters who said, well, what about taking it to all recreational craft? And some of those recreational craft, you know, was a super yacht a recreational craft? Okay, you can imagine the super yacht, people on board super yacht saying, well, you've got to wear your life jacket at all times. That would have gone, Paul Henry on a super yacht. That would have gone really, really well. But there was a scope issue there. We had not consulted on that. And that would have been a really unreasonable thing to do, in my view, in terms of scope. Secondly, lower risk. The larger the vessels, the lower the risk. We certainly heard that. Thirdly, you've got things like sleeper boards. Well, you know, if you're sleeping on board a vessel, the larger the vessel, the more likely you are to be sleeping on board, using a kitchen, whatever else it might be. Doing that with a life jacket probably is not a particularly practical proposition as well. And then there's also that issue, Mr. Speaker, that whatever vessel you're on, even if you don't have to wear the life jacket on a larger vessel, you do still at least have to carry sufficient life jackets. And if you're in that situation where it's a time of heightened risk, you're crossing a bar, whatever it might be, really rough conditions, then the skipper's discretion there is to say, actually, I want everybody actually wearing a life jacket at the moment, whether you need to or not. So we felt that those things were well covered. We changed the name. We're recommending changing the name of the bill, as we said, because obviously it's not about under 15s anymore. It's about all ages. So we're recommending that as well. We spent a bit of time discussing the definition of a life jacket, as you've already heard. So life jacket is now all PFDs, or personal flotation devices, rather than the other way around. We're personal flotation devices covered life jackets and everything else as well. What is clear, though, is that each of those devices, you choose which device is most appropriate, whether you're windsurfing, kayaking, and I like Celia Wade Brown, I'm also a kayaker. In fact, we've been kayaking quite a number of occasions together, including Cross Cook Strait, which is very, very good. But I wouldn't dream of not wearing a life jacket when I'm kayaking, appropriate thing to do. And I wear a life jacket. But, you know, there are different flotation devices, different life jackets in different circumstances, and people are able to choose those, but they've got to meet the standards that are required. We did have some discussion also about this issue of being underway, whether electronic anchors were okay, whether drifting was okay. We had some concerns in Fish and Game about that, the really slow movement issue. So that, I think there is an issue there that that they will might have concerns about. And we also had, Mr. Speaker, some issues around exemptions, which we've already heard a little bit from the ACT Party. The Maritime Rule also already has a long list of what are pretty common sense exemptions. I mean, you know, surfing with a life jacket on is going to be a bit strange. We brought in the, as you've heard, the stand-up paddle boarding in the surf situation because we had an expiring rule and we thought, well, let's bring it in. Rather, and so we're reducing the administrative burden there, in this case for the government. We took on board ACT's concerns around things like swimming off a vessel. So we said, look, that's practical. And we've also said quite specifically that we expect harbour masters and enforcement agencies to use common sense when they're enforcing and discretion when they're enforcing the bylaw. And look, finally, just in terms of implementation, we did want to make sure, and we changed the implementation date to 28 days, we want to make sure there is time to develop a penalty regime, to do the public education. And a lot of our submitters were organisations who will be actively involved in that public education program, and I thank them for that. And finally, the point that Tangi Utukiri raised about the amending the bylaw process. It's not often that government actually helps local government out and makes life easier. Government's very good at loading costs on central government, and we were quite insistent. We said, no, we're not going to do that. So if their bylaws are inconsistent now with the new law, then they can simply just talk to the Director of Maritime Safety and say, look, we want to take those out rather than have to go and consult. That just saves them a bit of money. And there's no point going to consult on something which is effectively ultra vires or illegal. So thank you, everybody, for the work that's been done, and I commend this bill to the House.
12: 5 minutes, Julianne Genta.
13: Tena koe, Mr. Speaker. I have to say that I think this might be some of the absolute best work of this entire term of government, and I want to congratulate Chair Annie Foster, the member now, who is now Honourable Cameron Brewer, who had the bill pulled, and now Shane Rutty, Honourable Shane Rutty, and all the members of the Transport and Infrastructure Select Committee. Normally, I'm a permanent member of that committee, but I haven't been for most of this bill, just because I've been overseeing the planning bill on the Environment Committee, but I'm soon to come back to transport. I know you all miss me. And my colleague, Celia Wade-Brown, who did excellent work looking after this bill on behalf of the Greens. I think this is such an important issue. And it is, I mean, I'm sure everyone's talked about all the issues, so I probably don't need to repeat them all. But as someone who occasionally gets lucky enough to go on a sailboat with my partner's family who are fond of sailing and don't own a boat but charter boats, and we take our little children on a boat, and never would anyone consider being at sea without wearing a life jacket. But, of course, it just makes sense to make that the default for everyone, and I think it's fantastic that the Select Committee listened to the submissions, listened to the evidence, and actually has decided to change the bill to go further to do what people were asking it to do. And this is New Zealand's Parliament working at its absolute best to get sensible outcomes. And I do think it's been too long. We shouldn't have had to wait for a member's bill for this to happen. It should have been on a government program. But as is often the case with these things, like marriage equality, It came from a member's bill, and it was some of the best work this Parliament has done. So good on member's bills and MPs putting in really good, constructive member's bills and having a select committee that's actually treating the issue seriously and taking on board and pushing to actually get the changes that are needed for the bill to do the best job it can do. And I really hope that we see other changes to support this implementation that means that we can actually reduce our drowning record, which is far, far too high, and it can be much lower. So I commend this bill to the House.
12: Carlos Chung.
14: A rising strong support for life jacket for children and young person bill, which is now changed to life jacket bill on its second reading. At its heart, this is a bill about protecting lives. It is about making sure that when New Zealanders head out onto the water, whether they are fishing, boating, kayaking, paddleboarding, or simply enjoy a day with their families, that they can come home safely. This bill is about strengthening their chance through clear, practical, and common sense measure that promote wearing of life jackets. New Zealanders have a deep connection with the water. The water is part of who we are. We are surrounded by it. We grow up around it. We enjoy it. But we also know that our water can be unforgiving. Weather can change within minutes. Calm conditions can become dangerous without warning. Even experienced bodies can find themselves in trouble. This is why this bill matters. It is a practical piece of legislation. It is evidence-based. And most importantly, it saves lives. One of the highlights of this bill has been the select committee process. I want to acknowledge the work of the Transport and Infrastructure Committee, which is led by Chair Andy Foster. But above all, I want to thank every person and organisation who took the time to make a submission. In this House, we often talk about public participation in the lawmaking process. This law shows exactly why that participation matters. The Select Committee is not simply another stage in passing legislation. It's not about just listening to the submitters, their feedback. It's not about just listening. It is where New Zealanders can bring their expertise, their experience, and sometimes their personal stories to Parliament. It is where legislation is tested, challenged, and ultimately improved. This is exactly what's happened with this bill. We heard from Water Safety New Zealand, Coast Guard NZ, Maritime NZ, emergency responder, boating clubs, and members of public who care deeply about keeping people safe on the water. Many submitters make one very clear point. If the purpose of this bill is to save lives, then it should not be limited by age. The committee listened. Because of the thoughtful and constructive feedback we received, we agreed to expand the scope of the bill so that it's applied to people of all ages. I think this is one of the strongest outcomes of the Select Committee process. It demonstrates that public submissions are not simply listened to. They are generally shaped legislation. This is democracy working exactly as it should. To everyone who makes a submission, thank you. You have strengthened this bill. Your voices have made this legislation better. And because of your contribution, this bill has the potential to save even more lives. Mr. Speaker, as a member of Manawasco, I want to speak about what this bill means to my community. I have a chance to visit Coast Guard their base in Auckland and talk about what does it mean to my community. I've been realised that many families from Manawasco actually enjoy spending time on the water, whether it is fishing, boating, or spending a weekend with families. One of the most popular destinations is Manukau Harbour. The Manukau Harbour is also one of the New Zealand's most challenging waterways. It consistently topped water safety NZ list of the country high-risk water safety best spot. Its powerful tidal currents, shifting sandbanks, narrow channels, and rapidly changing conditions make it one of the highest-risk areas in the country. Many Aucklanders know how quickly conditions can change there. What makes the harbour especially challenging is a unique geographic position. Rescue teams require extra travel time before they are able to reach an incident. When every minute counts, those extra minutes can mean the difference between life and death. This is why wearing a life jacket is so critical. A life jacket keeps a person afloat. It helps them conserve energy. It helps keep their air rays above the water. Most importantly, it significantly increases the chance that they will still be alive when the rescuer reaches them. Simply put, a life jacket buys time. For those who enjoy the activities in Manukau Harbour, their extra time means everything. This bill recognises that reality. It is not about taking away people's freedom to enjoy our waterway. It is about making sure they come home after work.
12: That's right. Well done.
14: This legislation is about creating a stronger culture of safety. Changing behaviour does not happen overnight. Yeah. But Parliament has an important role in setting expectation. We have seen this before. Seatbelts were once resisted. Motorcycle helmets were once debated. Today, those measures are accepted because they work. And I hope that in time, wearing a life jacket becomes just as automatic. Before someone starts the engine, before someone lifts the boat ramp, before someone heads out to fish, putting on a life jacket should become second nature, because prevention is always better than rescue. I also want to acknowledge those who work behind the scene as helping in this legislation to where it is today. I want to thank you, Minister Honourable James Mager, Honourable Cameron Brewer, who is originally the bill carrier, and now Dr. Shane Reddy for their commitment and support throughout the development of this bill. Much of the work that goes into this legislation happens away from public eyes. It involves careful policy work, engagement with stakeholders, collaboration across government, and a genuine commitment to improve outcome for New Zealanders. I also want to acknowledge the official, committee staff, departmental advisor, and everyone who has contributed to this legislation. Good legislation is never the work of one person. It is the result of many people working together with a common purpose. Ultimately, this bill is about something very simple. Every life lost on our waterway is one too many. Behind every statistic is a family, a parent, a child, a partner, a friend, people whose life are changed forever by a tragedy that, in many cases, should have been prevented. If wearing a life jacket can give someone a better chance of survival, if this legislation encourages more New Zealanders to wear one, if even one family is spared the heartbreak of losing a loved one, then this bill will have been worthwhile. This is why I support it. It has been strengthened by the public participation. It reflects common sense. It promotes a culture of safety. And most importantly, it will help save lives. Before I conclude, I would like to acknowledge all the rescue personnel, all the volunteers, and all water safety advocates who tirelessly to save life and keep New Zealand safe on our waterways. Like Dr. Shane Reddy just mentioned just now, I think this Saturday will be the World Drowning Prevention Day, and there will be a multiple event happening in Auckland. I encourage people to go there, to have a look, to understand more, to understand how a life jacket can save life, how you can handle when you are drowned, how can you keep calm and ensure you can preserve energy so you can earn more time for the rescue to come, the rescuer to come to rescue you. But also here, I also like to say, I want to thank you all the people, all the volunteers, because their courage, dedication, and commitment to educate the public and responding when emergency arise make a huge difference. It means between life and death. And this bill support your effort. And I hope that it will ensure more people will come home safely. I commend this bill to the House.
15: Point of order, Scott Willis.
16: Thank you, Mr. Speaker. I would like to put it on the record that the Greens intended to cast 15 votes against the Concealment of Location of Victim Remains Bill, and Te Pāti Māori intended to cast 4 votes against the Concealment of Location of Victim Remains Bill.
15: That will now be on the hand side. Rachel Boyack.
17: Thank you, Mr. Speaker. It's a pleasure to take a call on what was titled the Life Jackets for Children and Young Persons Bill and is now being renamed the Maritime Transport Life Jackets on Recreational Craft Amendment Bill. Mr. Speaker, can I just quickly indulge the House on a different matter, because last week I attended a basketball game in Palmerston North between my two favourite teams, the Manawatu Jets and the Nelson Giants, and I promised my friend Mr. Utikiri that whoever lost the game had to congratulate the other in the House. And so I do that tonight. Even though I grew up in Palmerston North, I still strongly support the Nelson Giants and wish them well for this Saturday. But having led the game for three of the four quarters and then going into two sets of extra time, it was a fantastic game, and I congratulate my colleagues. So there, I did it. Mr. Speaker, it is a pleasure to take a call on this bill.
15: He hasn't turned his back on you, I notice.
17: MP for Nelson, we are, like many parts of New Zealand, part of a country that is surrounded by water, and where many people spend time out on the water for recreation purposes and for commercial purposes, Mr. Speaker. This is a very good bill and one which I support. Can I congratulate the various members who've been in charge of the bill, the Honourable Cameron Brewer and now the Honourable Dr. Shane Retty, and of course the Transport and Infrastructure Committee, because

0: And so we know, Mr Speaker, that life jackets save lives. The conversations I've had with our local Coast Guard, with our local Harbour Master, is that they support this bill. In Nelson and Tasman, we have two very closely located areas under the two different councils with separate bylaws, but they're very close to each other, but not 100% identical to each other. And that's the case around the country. It's been left to regional councils to make those determinations. And so a boatie could be going from one region to another on the same day, and they have a change of bylaw throughout that time. And what the Harbour Master said to me is what would be really helpful would be nationwide consistency. That's actually the most useful thing to do. And so as long as alongside actually making life jackets compulsory for adults as well as children and young people, what this bill does is actually put some nationwide consistency in place, which is going to be really helpful for enforcement, but also for education purposes. So I do want to congratulate those MPs on the committee and MPs across the House who then had conversations around changing the scope of the bill quite considerably, actually taking the time to listen to the feedback. I think this is a change that is probably overdue, and on that note, I commend it to the House.
1: Mr. Speaker. Dan Bidwire.
2: Mr. Speaker, I appreciate the tone of this debate because we have a debate here about a serious issue. And this bill, there aren't many bills in Parliament that you can genuinely say that saves lives, but this is one of them. And as my friend and colleague, Dr. Shane Reedy, pointed out, we have a terrible case of drownings in New Zealand, 383 drownings since 2000, and roughly 80% of those drownings were found to have no life jackets that were worn. And in economics, we talk about causation, and it's very clear the causation between wearing a life jacket and saving a life. So this is a serious bill, and it is good to see that unanimous support has been found for this bill in Parliament. And I must say, as a member of the Transport and Infrastructure Select Committee, I've learnt a lot, actually, through the Select Committee process. I've learnt about various different definitions of life jackets, different definitions of boat sizes, what underway means and what being anchored means and so forth. And it has been a real privilege to understand the current piecemeal rules that we have, and the former speaker actually just mentioned those. It was very regionalised, regionalised in a way where every region had their own bespoke rules. And so if you were a harbour master going through from one region to another, oddly enough, you'd actually have to, in theory, change the rules as you head from those different regions. So this is about standardisation and about saving lives. I do want to mention the members who have brought this bill to the House, so Dr. Shane Reedy and Cameron Brewer. But I also do want to mention Alfred Naro, because he was, I think, on record as perhaps the first former member to... What's that? Alfred actually raised this as a member's bill when he was in opposition. And I recall he came to the House, if you guys can recall, he actually wore a life jacket in the House to raise the profile of this issue. And so I do not want to acknowledge him, and I wish him luck in his candidacy and for his contribution to this bill. Mr. Speaker, as part of the Select Committee process, I think Carlos actually spoke really well about the Select Committee process worked, and I do want to thank those that submitted initially on this bill, because what we heard very clearly is that there was a strong consensus to widen the scope of it. And that is why we actually heard from submitters and then took it to the business committee to see if we could widen the scope. And then we put it out to more submissions and heard from the public. And as a result, we came up with some pretty impressive

0: changes from the Select Committee process. As has been outlined, those changes include extending the life jacket mandate for all ages. That is in part to save more lives, because the lives lost at sea isn't actually, it's disproportionately older adults. It's not young children, it's actually older adults that are proportionally. And when you break it down by gender, it's actually older men. And I think it speaks to the culture of New Zealand, where it's older men who aren't wearing life jackets and therefore are putting their own lives and the lives of their families at risk. So we've widened the scope and said that people of all ages will need to be using this life jackets. We're keeping the definition, and we've expanded the definition of underway, which means it's a technical definition that most boaties understand. If you're anchored, you don't need to wear a life jacket, but if you're not, you're expected to be underway, you're moving, and therefore you are expected to be wearing a life jacket. There are technical definitions of what is a life jacket in the bill, and as we heard on Select Committee, there are different flotation devices, and we actually had an exhibition of different life jackets and different devices, and it was really helpful. So I do want to thank Maritime New Zealand for helping to educate Select Committee members. They have done a really good job at helping to bring us up to speed on the technology and the current rules. As my friend and colleague, Dr. Carlos Chung, has mentioned, this is about culture change. It's not just about legislation, it's about a culture change. And really what we want to do is use the legislation to drive culture change in this country. Much like when, you know, you get into a car. A bit old-fashioned, but when I was raised in this country, is just what you do when you get into a car, you put your seatbelt on. What we want in this country is just common practice when you get in a boat and you're going out for the day, whether it's in a lake or in the sea, you just put a life jacket on. That's all we want to see in this country. The legislation is there as a guide and as a stick, but as we know, there's limited resources to police, and enforce these laws. They will be enforced, but it is actually about driving a shift in culture in this country. And so that is really the intent behind this, is to help shift the mood and the culture of this in New Zealand. Other changes, I think, from Select Committee has been actually extensively explained by Shane Retty. I do just want to talk about and thank the members of the Select Committee for their hard work, ably led by Andy Foster. And Andy's been really engaged in this process, as I think all of us have been, but I want to appreciate your contribution, Andy, in pushing and guiding the Select Committee to the changes that we've got here today. I want to thank the submitters, because we had people who submitted on the first round and then had to resubmit. And it's not easy to get people to do. They're busy, leading busy lives. And I want to thank the members of the public who submitted on both occasions as part of that process. As Carlos Strong mentioned, this is a case of democracy in action. We listen to submitters. People in the public that think that Select Committees, how good Select Committees can be, and I think there was a lot of cross-bipartisan work together on this right across Parliament. So really appreciate members of the public for getting behind and becoming part of this process. Because there were a lot of submissions, and so first round of submissions, there were 158 submitters, and then the second round was 128. And we did hear submissions on both, and we've come out of that process with some changes around definitions. We've changed the title of the bill. So we don't have to have a lengthy debate about title and commencement, hopefully. It's now simply called the Life Jacket Bill. We've changed that from the Life Jackets for Children and Young Person Bill, Mrs. Speaker. So hopefully that's clear for the public to understand. Look, there is a desire to get this in place for this summer so that Kiwis up and down the country, that when they're celebrating the return of the National-led coalition government, they can actually go about their lives and start enacting this. But it also gives an opportunity for regulators, likes of Maritime New Zealand, to really start to ramp up the education campaign, because there will be a desire and a need for education and awareness of the new rules. So, Mr. Speaker, this really literally is a case of fixing the basics and building the future. I know it's a members' bill, but it is all part of our government's plan to fix the basics and build the future. And so, Mr. Speaker, it is my pleasure on behalf of this side of the House to be commending this bill to the House.
1: Oh, well done. Well.
2: And just before I call the next speaker, Mr. Bidwell, I didn't want to interrupt you, quite a liberal use of first names. We're just maintaining the dignity of the House by using full names, not making it sound like a public bar on a Saturday night. Helen White.
3: Thank you, Mr. Speaker. First of all, I want to congratulate all those involved in bringing this bill to the House. I dipped into the Select Committee process probably to sub in for someone, and this bill was actually being discussed in its early stages, so it's great to see it here. I wanted to start with a personal experience. When I was about six, my mother got a phone call from a friend, and she worked with a beautiful woman called Alice McGlashan, and her son, Sandy, had gone missing. He drowned. He and his two friends drowned. And it was a terrible learning experience of how that impacts on an entire family. It was just such an incredibly terrible event in what was a very beautiful and strong family, and it caused so much harm. And so I that was really a really formative experience for me, because I think I was about six, and I just don't think you really understand at that age what the ramifications are of things like that. But I come from a family that they're kind of gung-ho. They are those kinds of men, particularly in my family, who take risks. And in fact, one of my uncles died on top of a roof while trying to fix his electricity during a storm. That wasn't an uncommon thing in New Zealand culture. They were from a farming background, and you got up and you fixed your electricity, despite the fact that that was completely insane. And I think that is true often around the culture of boating as well. So people have been brought up in this country to take unnecessary risks, and the consequences can be absolutely devastating. And so I was really pleased to see this bill come forward and to grow into something that wasn't just about children, it was about grown adults, because I think that that's probably the part of the culture which has just been a little bit out of kilter with reality. And with it's really necessary sometimes to nudge people. And we did that with some other law here. Like, one of the ones that I remember most profoundly was the smoke-free law. We changed the culture in New Zealand by changing the law and making it inappropriate to smoke in a public place. And we probably saved a lot of people's lives and a lot of tragedy as a result. So this is another example of that. So I thank the Parliament for doing this. It's obviously something we don't do every day. We have to be careful when we're making rules for people, but this is a good one. Thank you very much.
2: Sam Offendale.
4: Thank you, Mr. Speaker. Look, it's good to hear the speeches from members around the House in support of this bill, and in support of a, you know, a bill that is going to make lives more safe for people on our water. We are an island nation, Mr. Speaker, and a lot of people in New Zealand spend a lot of time in their local lakes, rivers, harbours, and out there in the ocean, whether they be swimming, fishing, pleasure boating, and as some of my colleagues have mentioned, I think Dr. Chung did it very well when talking about Manukau Harbour, how dangerous that can be as well. And I represent Tauranga, which, as you will know, is an area surrounded by water, Tauranga meaning safe anchorage, and there are a significant number of pleasure boaters and recreational fishers who are out there on a regular basis. This bill would deliver a significant change and make things quite clear that if you are below 15 years of age, you must wear a life jacket. And as someone with young children, Mr. Speaker, I am always very clear that whenever we are out on the water, the children are in life jackets, as should every parent and person in charge of a vessel or out there on the water be making sure that young ones are protected. And now this, well, assuming this bill proceeds all the way through, then that will become a legislative requirement for all New Zealanders. And you do see a lot of unnecessary deaths in New Zealand. You know, young people in New Zealand, I think it's the third highest cause of accidental death is drowning. We are a nation surrounded by water, that is right. Even in the Rangatiki, there is water. Probably more one of our more mountainous electorates, Mr. Speaker. But you do have the sea, and I know that you do live on the cliffs. But being all jokes aside, it is a very serious matter, and it is a bill that we are in favour of. I want to congratulate the member in charge, the Honourable Shane Retty, also give mention to the Honourable Cameron Brewer, who initially placed this bill into the biscuit tin. Also make mention of Andy Foster, who has helped shepherd this through the select committee process. It's quite clear from the speeches given so far that the select committee process was a thorough one. The committee did its job very well and have brought back a strong bill to the House for further consideration. And I think, as another speaker said, you know, it is quite rare that you do get everyone in the House coming together on stuff, and it's great that we are able to, you know, put safety first, and instead of politics, and say, look, this is a sensible thing for New Zealanders. If you are a young person in motion on the water on a vessel, on a small vessel under 6 metres, you must wear a life jacket. It should have been common sense and commonplace beforehand. Now it will be a requirement, and time will tell, Mr. Speaker, as we look on the drowning statistics of New Zealand. But there will be accidents out there. There will be things that happen that are beyond a skipper's control, or weather conditions come up. In time, this legislation will save young people's lives, and it will hopefully also encourage adults on vessels to you know, consider whether they should be wearing a life jacket as well. It applies to adults as well. And thanks for the conversation. it will save lives. It will clearly save lives. And it will also save many families significant anguish. No one wants to lose a loved one. No one wants to lose a loved one through an accident. And no one wants to lose a loved one in an accident where death was avoidable, if only some simple safety precautions had been taken. And this is what this bill does. National is fixing the basics and building the future. I commend this bill to the House.
2: The time has come for me to leave the chair for the meal break. The House will resume at 7:30 p.m.
1: This afternoon, the House has been debating the second reading of the Life Jackets for Children and Young Persons Bill. Right now, during the dinner break, here's a replay of this afternoon's Question Time.
5: We come to oral questions first in the name of Ryan Hamilton.
6: Thank you, Mr. Speaker. My question is to the Minister of Finance and asks, what recent reports has she seen on the economy?
5: The Honourable Nicola Willis.
7: Mr. Speaker, 2 weeks ago, the Reserve Bank released its latest monetary policy review. This included a decision to increase the official cash rate by 25 basis points to 2.5%. Previously, the OCR had been at 2.25% for 7.5 months.
6: Supplementary, was this OCR increase a surprise?
7: Mr. Speaker, no. The OCR rises and falls in cycles, and 2.25% was the bottom of the most recent cycle. In lay terms, the Reserve Bank's accelerator has been flat to the floor, providing stimulus to the New Zealand economy. It was no surprise to the market or to economic commentators that the Reserve Bank decided to ease off the accelerator a bit. And since this move was already widely anticipated and priced in, there has been little or no change in fixed-term mortgage rates since the announcement. It is important to note, however, that the current OCR of 2.5% is still very accommodative or stimulatory, with low interest rates continuing to provide stimulus to the economy.
6: Why did the Reserve Bank decide to ease off the accelerator?
7: Well, Mr. Speaker, yesterday's CPI release showed annual inflation above the target band at 4.1% due to a spike in fuel prices from the Middle East conflict. That spike will pass, but the Reserve Bank remains concerned about potential second-round effects on other consumer prices. It also expects the economy to continue strengthening. For those reasons, it has decided to ease off the accelerator. The Reserve Bank's job is to keep on top of inflation. Monetary policy's contribution to longer-term economic growth and living standards is through price and macroeconomic stability, and that is to the benefit of all New Zealanders. We have seen quite recently, between 2021 and 2023, just how destructive high inflation can be, with prices rising up to 7.3% a year.
6: Supplementary, what has the government been doing to help limit inflationary pressures?
7: Mr. Speaker, the government has been focused on not adding to inflationary pressure with large increases in discretionary spending, as happened in 2022 and 2023. Our responses to the fuel crisis have instead been temporary, targeted and timely. Our new spending in each budget has been very restrained. This fiscal discipline has helped limit any inflationary pressure from fiscal policy and therefore any additional pressure on interest rates. As a government, we have also applied significant focus to addressing the underlying productive capacity of the economy and are advancing supply-side reforms to ensure a more productive economy and to limit price rises in future, whether that be rates caps, work to accelerate the development of electricity generation, or work to ensure a more responsive housing system.
5: Question number two, Laura McClure.
8: Thank you, Mr. Speaker. To the Associate Minister of Education, what recent data has he seen on student attendance?
5: The Honourable David Seymour.
9: Mr. Speaker, wonderful news. And term two, just finished a few weeks ago, regular attendance was 64.2%. That's up 5.8% from term two last year. And it is the best term two in a decade. I should add a small caveat that 2020 was slightly higher because due to COVID measures, children were routinely marked present when they in fact were at home. However, had normal conditions applied that year, this most certainly would be the best in a decade. And it is a tribute to New Zealand's children and parents who've been getting it done, because we heard tremendous negativity at the start of the term that due to the fuel crisis, attendance would plummet and it was all going to be chicken little. Well, Kiwi parents and Kiwi children do not share that negativity. they have set a 10-year record for school attendance, and that is a wonderful thing for our country's future.
8: Supplementary. Were there suggestions early in Term 2 that the price of fuel might negatively impact school attendance?
9: Mr Speaker, I was just saying that, but I appreciate the member's invitation to further expand on the matter. The interesting thing is that there's always a certain type of negative person who sees success as an excuse for grievance rather than an example to follow. I'm talking about the leadership of the PPTA and the NZEI and the Labor Party, but I repeat myself thrice. Mr. Speaker, actually, in stark contrast to those negative attitudes, Kiwi kids, Kiwi parents got it done because they see the value of education, and we're proud to see that progress.
5: Just take this moment to remind the House that it's not appropriate for government questions to be used to attack other parties.
8: Supplementary. Thank you, Minister, for clearing that up. What are some of the attendance initiatives this government has invested in?
9: Well, Mr. Speaker, it is, I believe, in the first instance, the children that show up to school that deserve the praise for this, and the parents who often save and make sacrifices to get their children educated. But it is also true that this government has taken a range of initiatives, starting from just taking it seriously. We did not take school attendance seriously enough in this country in the years before this government was elected. We started publishing the data every day, where previously the minister responsible had got in trouble for refusing to release attendance data. Now you can see the data every day. We have given every school board an attendance action plan and implemented the STEPS Attendance Response Scheme, or STAR, which gives a different response at every stage of a child's attendance journey. If their attendance gets worse, there is a new response every time they go down 10% attendance. We change the strategy to get them back. We have also put around $40 million extra into attendance, and we have contracted the attendance services up and down the country after an Aero review found that those contracts were not performing. As a result of all of those actions, we have just set a 10-year record for school attendance in our winter term two.
5: Supplementary, the Honourable Paul Goldsmith.
10: Does the Minister agree with the proposition that the best thing that we can do to reduce youth crime is to ensure that our kids go to school?
9: Mr. Speaker, it very much depends on the student. If the student is a naughty student and commits crimes at school, then it could be worse, as the member can well remember. However, as we can all imagine, the honourable Paul Goldsmith has the report cards to prove it. He was on detention at Auckland Grammar every other day. But, Mr. Speaker, if you have a student who is diligent and learns and gets the skills and the self-esteem and the qualifications to make a good, to set a good path in life, then yes, an education is definitely the best insurance against a wayward life afterwards, later in life.
5: As the member asking the question can attest. Question number three, the Right Honourable Chris Hipkins.
11: Thank you, Mr. Speaker. To the Prime Minister, does he stand by all of his government statements and actions?
12: Yes, in particular efforts on attendance and lifting educational standards.
11: Supplementary question. Why did he tell New Zealanders in December 2023 that his 100-day plan had, quote, a laser focus on bringing down the cost of living, end quote, if bringing down the cost of living is, in his own words, as he told the House yesterday, economic illiteracy?
12: In answer to the last part of the question, could the member provide the full quote, please, in the context it was given?
11: Sure. If, as he claimed in the House yesterday, quote, falling prices leads to less spending, that leads to businesses not investing, and as a result, the economy shrinks, end quote, why has his government repeatedly promised falling food prices over the past 3 years, something they've failed to deliver?
12: No, what I was talking about, just I was helping to educate the member because clearly he led a very economically literate government. The point I was trying to make to him was, look, You have high inflation, which is what the last government created, 7.2%, 32-year high. It was actually out of the band for 11 quarters. Too high inflation is bad, right? Because actually what happens is the prices go up and people's wages don't keep up with that and they get falling behind. That's the situation that that member created. But then what he started arguing was the flip side, the other continuum, which is called deflation, where he argues that actually we should have falling prices. And when prices start falling, economists tell you you get less spending. Less spending means business incomes fall. Then you actually get cutting costs, wages and jobs. And so the extremes aren't good. And so what you do is you try and get in the band of called 1% to 3%. And that's what his government failed to do. He doesn't understand deflation. He doesn't understand the impacts of high inflation. It was just an education lesson to help him out, given the economic illiteracy on his side.
11: Well, Mr. Speaker...
5: Just before you progress, the House needs to be a little more orderly than we've just seen from some sections in the answer. Well, the last answer has been given. The Right Honourable Chris Hipkins.
11: If his concern is that shrinking prices will lead to a shrinking economy, how has his government managed to deliver higher prices and a shrinking economy?
12: My deep concern was for the members' economic illiteracy around an issue called deflation. Because deflation, look it up in the economics books, isn't a good thing. And that's what that member's been advocating for. What this government has delivered is inflation at 4.1% in the middle of the biggest oil spike and crisis we've seen. If you strip that out, we're at 2.9% within the 1% to 3% band that the RBNZ sets in place. I just remind the member, under his record, it was 7.3%, 32-year high, outside the band for 11 quarters. It's a special kind of skill to create that amount of illiteracy and poor economic management, but he has it in spades.
11: So, supplementary question, Mr. Speaker. If prices coming down is a deflation and economically illiterate, why did Nicola Willis state, and I quote directly, prices coming down is exactly what we want to see?
12: I would just put my record of 7.3% up against the member's record of 7.3% up against our record of 4.1%. 4.1 is smaller than 7.3. Do you get it?
11: Supplementary question, Mr. Speaker. So when did reducing...
5: Hang on. The House will just settle right down while questions are being asked.
11: Mr. Speaker, when did reducing the cost of living stop being his first priority and become economic illiteracy? Was that before or after he failed to deliver it?
12: Look, I'm just going to help the member. I'm going to send you a book called Economics 101. It's a great textbook. I got it in the sixth form at high school, and it highlights the dangers of what you're talking about, which is deflation. That's why we manage it within the band. Strip out the Iranian conflict. We're well within the band at 2.9%. We're making progress. Here's some other numbers for you, though, because you banged on about food inflation yesterday. It was 12.3% under a Labor government. It's 2.8% today. We have 0.5% rent inflation, the lowest in 25 years. That member drove up rents $180 a week. Rents are stable across the whole term of our government. And as you can see by the stats data, it's up 0.5%, the lowest in 25 years. The record doesn't match. Your record doesn't match with ours.
11: Supplementary question, Mr. Speaker.
5: Some people just on the other side of the house just need to calm down a little bit.
11: So if arguing for lower grocery prices is economic illiteracy, was Nicola Willis economically illiterate when she said, and I quote, National is committed to Kiwis paying less for homegrown food at the checkout?
12: And as I tried to explain to the member yesterday, but he doesn't get numbers or do numbers, is he had food inflation at 12.3%. Food inflation today is 2.8%. Mr. McInaldy might even understand that 2.8 is less than 12.3. This is the point that we're making. So we're making good progress. Most importantly, the economy's on an upswing. There's lots of good information coming through the economy, but I just will help the member. I'll send him that book.
11: Supplementary question, Mr. Speaker. So if he'd had no intention of bringing down the cost of living and lowering grocery prices, why didn't he just tell New Zealanders over the last 3 years that actually what he was promising was grocery prices that just wouldn't increase as fast?
12: Because we are focused on lowering the cost of living for New Zealanders. That member had inflation at 7.3%. He had food inflation at 12.3%. He had rent inflation at 4.6%. He had mortgage rates at 7.4%. Not only that, because his spending was so wasteful, he tripled the debt, for goodness sake. We pay $9 billion worth of interest because of their economic mismanagement and illiteracy. So I'm just saying to the member, I'm just trying to help him by educating him, because I look at that front bench and there is nobody with any economic management skills whatsoever. Just look at the faces. That's not enough. One of them can run anything. Okay. Not one of them. Speed limits.
2: Question four. Dr. Vanessa Winning. Mr. McAnulty. Mr. McAnulty, you're not called, so don't speak. Vanessa Winnett.
13: Thank you, Mr. Speaker. My question is to the Minister responsible for RMA reform. What recent reports has he seen on the government's reform of the New Zealand planning system?
2: The Honourable Chris Bishop.
14: Mr. Speaker, as the House knows, yesterday we welcomed the Environment Committee's report back of the Natural Environment Bill and the Planning Bill, as I think... on Monday, as I think you got me there.
2: Just
14: you got me.
2: Sorry, just a moment.
14: You got me.
2: Just a moment. Far too much. Yeah. All right?
15: Yes.
2: Just calm it right down. You may enjoy your little quips that people are trying to understand the answers of questions that are being asked properly in this House. The Honourable Chris Bishop.
14: Mr. Speaker, on Monday we welcomed the report back of the Natural Environment Bill and the Planning Bill. As I think all members know, there isn't a corner of this country that hasn't been affected by the failure of our planning system, and the new bills to replace that planning system will result in significant economic opportunities for all New Zealanders. I want to thank the Environment Committee for the improvements made to the bills, addressing a number of concerns by submitters. We've had a number of changes around renewables, agriculture, housing, and also the environment.
13: Supplementary. How have the bills been improved to drive infrastructure delivery and housing growth?
14: Mr. Speaker, there have been changes made to the heart of the system, which is the goals of the bill, to better focus and direct this sort of growth. We are, for the first time, writing into New Zealand law that our planning system should create abundant development opportunities rather than the status quo of just meeting current and expected demand. And when it comes to infrastructure, we are writing into law that the system should enable infrastructure rather than just plan and provide for. These are subtle but very important changes, because they go to the heart of many of the problems besetting the New Zealand economy, which is an infrastructure deficit, a housing crisis and an energy system that has made it too hard to develop our abundant renewable resources.
13: Supplementary. What changes were made to enhance the environment?
14: Well, Mr. Speaker, in contrast to what the member for Auckland Central is saying around laughable, a new goal in the system is to support and enhance the natural environment, which has been added by the Select Committee, sending a clear signal that the planning system should value the natural environment and indeed enhance it. Environmental limits, which are not a feature of the current RMA, have been retained. There have been changes made to clarify how those are set, to make sure they're reflective of local context. Regarding climate change, decision makers will be able to consider the positive effects of activities associated with reducing the adverse effects of greenhouse gas emissions. For example, it will be easier to consent renewable energy generation and public electric vehicle charges in the new system. And the bills establish a dedicated wildlife approvals process to make sure that the Wildlife Act's protective purpose and approach continues to be applied.
13: Supplementary. What feedback has he seen on the Select Committee's report?
14: Well, there's been a lot of feedback, Mr. Speaker. Some of it accurate, some of it less accurate. Some of the accurate commentary was from Liz Moncrief from the New Zealand Planning Institute, who's confirmed that the bills are likely to make obtaining resource consents faster. That is a real problem in the current RMA. We've also seen Dairy New Zealand saying that the job is not finished, but the reported back bills provide a much stronger foundation for a system that can deliver environmental improvement, greater certainty and lower cost. And I was also confused, Mr. Speaker, by some of the criticism of so-called new ministerial powers that I'm apparently giving to myself. In the current RMA, the Minister has the ability to set national direction and national standards and regulations under the Act. And, of course, those powers remain in the new planning system, but they will exist in a much more coherent and streamlined way.
15: Supplementary. Oops. Sorry, that was a bit loud. Sorry.
16: That's right. Murray Mino Kapakingi.
15: Has the Minister seen reports that existing mana whakahono arohe agreements were negotiated to improve planning efficiency by enabling earlier engagement between councils and iwi?
14: Yes, I have seen those reports, and nothing in the new system will stop engagement between councils and iwi. And in fact, it'll be one of the parts of the new system will in fact encourage that as part of the development of spatial plans, which again is a new feature of the system that will be a real enhancement on the status quo.
15: Supplementary. What advice has the Minister received that abolishing those agreements will further improve planning efficiency, given the Far North District Council reported that its mana whakahono arohe agreement with Ngāpuhi would save time and money through earlier engagement?
14: I would encourage the Far North District Council, once the bill's passed into law, to develop an iwi participation agreement with Ngāpuhi, and there will be the ability for them to do that within the framework of the new legislation. One of the reasons we've abolished, or we're proposing to abolish, the mana whakahono arohe agreements is that they were developed in the context of the RMA. We're obviously changing the RMA and developing a Planning Act and a Natural Environment Act, so it makes sense to start, makes sense to have a system that reflects that when it comes to iwi participation agreements.
16: Question number five, the Honourable Jenny Anderson.
17: Thank you, Mr. Speaker. My question is to the Minister for Education and reads, has the Privacy Commissioner been notified about the smart tool data breach? And if so, what advice has she received on this matter?
16: The Honourable Erica Stanford.
18: Mr. Speaker, I'm advised that the Ministry of Education notified the Office of the Privacy Commissioner on the same day that the issue was verified. I'm advised that the Ministry have followed the guidance of the Office of the Privacy Commissioner and have followed their obligations under the Privacy Act.
17: Supplementary. Over what period of time was the, quote, unexpected access able to obtain access to the information of 276 students?
18: Mr. Speaker, I've been advised that there were two teachers who had access between the 5th of July and the 12th of July. The two issues, one happened on the 5th of July and the other two, with the other separate teacher, happened on the 12th and 13th of July. We became aware of the issue and verified it on the 16th and undertook the correct process as outlined earlier.
17: How were trial logins able to access 276 real student records?
18: Mr. Speaker, I don't have the technical knowledge of the back end of the system to be able to answer that question. What I can say, though, is that as soon as the issue was verified, all of the access was closed down immediately, while the Ministry of Education worked to ensure that the proper process was taken, the identification, containing, restricting access, and then notifying the correct people. But all of those steps were undertaken, and it has been found that it was just those two teachers between those periods of time.
17: Supplementary. Was the final security accreditation for SmartTool completed before or after live student data was loaded into the system?
18: Mr. Speaker, I don't have that information on me. The member's going to have to put that in writing.
16: Question number six. Big one.
17: I've got a supplementary.
16: Well, stand up and ask it. Don't sit there waiting.
17: Why did she push ahead with the smart tool when Treasury explicitly advised against it, stating that key processes for assigning and changing access permissions were yet to be developed?
18: Well, Mr. Speaker, that information and advice from Treasury was through the business case process, which is a standard process. The advice was given, the Ministry acted on it, and the business case proceeded as it would normally do.
17: Supplementary. Why did she push ahead with the implementation of the smart tool
7: when the Ministry of Education explicitly advised her that there was an active risk of a security breach serious enough to lead to complaints to the Privacy Commissioner and reputational damage to schools.
18: Mr. Speaker, all the advice that I've had from my ministry before we went live is that the security of the system was robust and that they had confidence to go live.
16: Question six, the Honourable Marama Davidson.
19: Ngā mihi I te māngai.
16: There is one person asking a question, and the people who have repeatedly started to give their opinion to the House while someone else has the floor won't be staying any longer. Marama Davidson.
19: Ngā mihi I te māngai ki te Premier. E tautoko ana ia I ngā mihi me ngā kōrero katoa a tōna kāwanatanga.
16: The Right Honourable Prime Minister.
12: Yes.
19: Does he accept that successive governments, the courts and Parliament, have recognised treaty-based obligations in environmental decision-making for decades? And if so, why is his government weakening a mechanism designed to give practical effect to those obligations?
12: Well, in answer to the second leg of the question, what we're doing is we're making sure that any agreements are in the context of the new RMA legislation going through this House. Importantly, any agreements are held at a high level to deal with issues like spatial planning, and quite rightly I think most Kiwis would understand that's important to protect important cultural significant sites and to uphold treaty obligations. But equally at the individual level, we want farmers to be able to crack on and build farmhouses on their own property without having to have endless engagement with lots of others.
19: Can he confirm that mana whakahono Aorohe agreements, which have been around for almost a decade, have not once transferred council powers, created a veto, or established any form of co-governance?
12: Our point is that we actually want any agreements to be in the context of the newly developed RMA legislation.
19: What practical problem is solved by scrapping mana whakahono Aorohe agreements if the government still intends to provide for iwi participation agreements under the replacement resource management legislation?
12: Well, as I've said to the member, we're transitioning from an old piece of legislation that's broken and doesn't work to a new one. We're in a transition period, and while we are, we're just encouraging everybody to say, let's get with the right law framework in the legal context, which is the new RMA laws, and put it in that context.
19: What advice has the government received on whether removing mana whakahono Aorohe agreements could increase disputes, litigation, duplicated consultation, decision-making delays or treaty breaches?
12: Well, again, the point and the principle of the decision is actually to make sure that any agreements that are struck are done within the context of the new RMA legislation. That's as simple as it is.
19: Does he accept the concern raised by former Minister for Treaty Negotiations that scrapping mana whakahono Aorohe agreements is doing, quote, untold harm to the treaty relationship?
12: Sorry, could the member repeat the question?
19: Does he accept the concern raised by the former Minister for Treaty Negotiations that scrapping mana whakahono Aorohe agreements is doing, quote, untold harm to the treaty relationship?
12: Just in answer to the question, I don't know which former treaty negotiations minister is referencing.
16: Question seven, Hannah Rafiti Maipi Clark.
20: Tēnā rā koe, te pika. To the Minister for RMA Reform, what negative impacts, if any, will his government's RMA reforms have on iwi Māori rights and interests?
14: It's not actually the question, but anyway. Mr. Speaker, I'm pleased to say the new planning system will provide for more certainty around how Māori rights and interests are provided for. It will address the uncertainty created under the RMA by vague treaty provisions that did not specify what was required of decision makers or iwi. The efficiencies created by the new system will significantly benefit Māori. We are committed to supercharging iwi development. In fact, it is in the goals of the system. Iwi have suffered as much as anyone from the complexity of the RMA, and the new system will support iwi groups to use their land and natural resources for their own benefit. To give you one example, Ngāi Tahu have emphasised to me how much of a barrier overly complicated consent processes are to them actually using and realising the benefits of the aquaculture settlement areas that are provided for under the Māori Commercial Aquaculture Claims Settlement Act 2004. And this is extraordinary, and it's important for the House to hear it. To date, no consent has been granted for a gazetted aquaculture settlement area after 22 years. That, to me, is a contemporary treaty breach, and we are fixing it through the new planning system.
20: Supplementary. How many mana whakahono aruhi agreements...
16: Questions. I don't know why the House has to be reminded so much today, heard in silence by everybody other than the questioner. Please start again.
20: Supplementary. How many mana whakahono arohe agreements in Hauraki Waikato will be removed by his government's RMA reforms, if any?
14: I don't have the specific number in relation to Hauraki Waikato, but if the member puts it down in writing, I'm happy to look at it. What I can say is that when the bills were introduced, there were eight in existence. There have been three agreed since the bills were introduced. Four short-form agreements were agreed in 2025. 27 have been initiated since the bills were introduced, and I'm advised that councils have advised of approximately 50 that have been initiated since the bills were introduced, so they will have to transition into the new system.
20: Supplementary. What assurances can he give to the people and places of Ngāti Taratoko Nui Trust, Ngāti Pāua Trust Board, Ngāti Hako Tupuna Trust, Ngāti Tumutumu Trust, Ngāti Tamatera Treaty Settlement Trust, Ngāti Haua Iwi Trust, Raukawa Charitable Trust, Te Kawerau Iwi Trust, and Ngāi Tai Ki Tāmaki, that their relationship with their local councils will be enhanced by the removal of mana whakahono arohe agreements and not diminished further?
14: Well, they'll have the ability to negotiate with their council new agreements once the bills come into effect, and I'd expect some councils to do that and some iwi and other groups to do that as well.
20: Supplementary. If iwi decide to seek justice through the courts over the removal of their mana whakahono arohe agreements, can the minister assure them that the government will honour those decisions?
14: Well, the government is, of course, subject to the law. That is a core principle of the rule of law, which is part of New Zealand's constitution. However, what I would also say is that the government is moving to change the law specifically, so to create a new legal regime for iwi participation agreements. And I want to stress that it is important in the system that there is the ability for iwi to have influence at the spatial planning level, but we are determined to get out of the system the idea at an individual resource consent level that you have to go and talk to every man and his dog around the country in order to get permission to use your own whenua to do something in this country. That is part of what's held this country back. So we're keeping things at a spatial planning level, and as the system funnels down to an individual resource consent level, we expect far more freedom for people to do things unless they affect other people.
20: Supplementary. How does the minister expect mana whenua in Hauraki Waikato to have confidence in this government when decisions continue to be made that are inconsistent with te tiriti and the commitments made to them?
14: Well, that's just completely incorrect. I mean, for starters, this government has agreed to transition over the variety of treaty settlement arrangements in Hauraki Waikato into the new regime. It's a core coalition commitment that treaty settlements entered into by the Crown in good faith after many years of injustice are honoured, and that remains as part of the new regime and will continue as part of the new regime, and I'm in constant and regular dialogue with many of the iwi in Hauraki Waikato about those very matters.
16: Supplementary question. The Honourable Tamapota.
0: To the Minister, how will Māori primary sector organisations have better opportunities to contribute more to export growth as a result of the RMA reform?
14: Well, one of the points that is often made to me by many of these groups is that the RMA has been a massive stumbling block to the development of primary sector exports or forestry or aquaculture, as I adverted to in the primary answer. And there is the great ability in the new system for much greater export growth and development of our natural resources as a result of the planning changes and environmental management changes that we are making.
3: Question number 8, the Honourable Rachel Brooking.
21: Thank you, Mr. Speaker. To the Minister responsible for RMA reform, is it correct that the regulatory relief provisions in the government's planning bills could impose costs of $1.99 billion on councils, and will ratepayers ultimately bear the burden of these costs?
3: The Honourable Chris Fisher.
14: Mr Speaker, there's a range of estimated costs, as I think the member knows, to implement the regulatory relief provisions. The member's chosen the upper end of the scale from the Martin Jenkins report, but the Martin Jenkins report also says it could range from $7 million to as high as $1.99 billion. So she's technically correct, but it's unlikely to be like that. One number is 284 times larger than the other. The bills provide councils with a range of options in how relief is provided, including rates relief, development rights, land swaps, reduced fees, access to grants and cash payments. That is all for to be worked out in due course.
21: Supplementary. Can councils afford the regulatory relief provisions in these bills without passing on the costs to households by increasing rates?
14: Well, as the member should listen to my primary answer, I mean, I just gave a range of different ways in which they will be able to reach the regulatory relief if indeed it is required. It's worth just pondering why it exists. We are trying to deliberately tilt the system or introduce some greater tension in the system towards private property. And the reality is, if someone has a piece of land that is private property, and a council turns up and says, well, it's now subject to significant heritage restrictions or a significant SNA that takes 80% of the land or at least renders 80% of the land unusable, or an outstanding natural feature or landscape, or something that's of high natural character, those are legitimate roles in the system, and the system should protect things like that. But they also have an impact on someone's private property to the point where there may be a diminution in the value of that property. And I don't want to live in a country in which councils can just do that willy-nilly. I don't want to throw out planning entirely, but I also want to introduce some tension into the system so that those costs on individual landowners actually bite somewhere. And if the effect of that is that councils think hard about whether or not something is actually heritage or whether or not something is actually an area of significant natural area, then that is actually a feature of the system. That is what we are trying to accomplish. That's a good thing, not a bad thing.
21: Supplementary. So, is there a risk councils will put off introducing protections for biodiversity, heritage, landscape and sites of significance for Māori because of the risk of having to provide monetary compensation for that protection?
14: Well, as I've just said, one of the goals of the system is to make councils bear some of the cost of those restrictions which are imposed on private landowners. So that is what is allowed on the status quo at the moment. You know, talk to the farmer who owns a piece of land and finds that the council turns up and says 85% of the land's now an SNA and you're not allowed to farm on it and you're not allowed to do anything on the land. Well, I'm sorry, that is not acceptable. That is currently allowed, and there are examples that members on this side of the House could point to up and down the country, or the individual landowner in Wellington who happens to own an alleged so-called heritage house because it was designed by some architect in the 1950s, who's found that you can't add a second story to the house, can't even change a light bulb barely inside the house because the council's decided it's a heritage house. Well, I'm sorry, I stand on the side of the landowner who is subject to those restrictions. And it's not to say that councils can't and shouldn't do that, because we do need to protect heritage, we do need to protect significant natural areas, we do need to protect areas of significant biodiversity, but there is a cost to that, and the question before the House is, who should bear that cost? Should it be the poor, long-suffering private landowner, or should it be councils? Yeah. And I say councils.
21: Supplementary.
16: Just one person asking a question, that's all.
21: Does he agree with the Parliamentary Commissioner for the Environment, who said the bill effectively reasserts a right to destroy biodiversity?
14: No, I don't agree with the Right Honourable Simon.

0: decades now, that private property matters. That is the foundation of a modern market economy. And we believe in it on this side of the House, and we want to introduce greater tension in the system. I get the member doesn't like it, but it is a core element of the reforms, and it's what we are trying to accomplish. And if the member wants to stand up for untrammeled power of councils to impose restrictions on private property, she can.
1: Questions are required to be relatively brief and concise. Answers should be as well.
2: Fair enough.
1: The Honourable David Singh.
3: Could the $1.99 billion figure that some allege in some scenario councils might have to pay for reducing the value of people's land also be seen as an indication of the size of the costs that councils can put on people when councils restrict people's right to use their own land?
0: Yes, indeed, Mr. Speaker, that is an alternative way of looking at that. And it is definitely true that councils at the moment impose costs on individual landowners that are borne by the landowner when in fact they are social public goods that should be borne by everybody else.
1: The Honourable Rachel Brooker.
4: Does he accept that these reforms could force councils to choose between protecting the environment or protecting households from higher rates?
0: No, I don't accept the false binary the member has put forward. There are a variety of different ways for councils who think creatively and laterally, which I realise is sometimes a challenge, but they will need to think creatively around how they give effect to the rules. So it doesn't necessarily need to be about compensation. It could be remission or things like that. It could also be the exchange of development rights somewhere else on a property in exchange for impositions on one other part of the property. So there's a variety of different ways, and if you think about what other countries do, they do that now. So we are providing greater tools for councils to think about how they give effect to regulatory relief.
1: Question number 8, Grant McKellar.
5: Thank you, Mr. Speaker. Question 9, I believe. Mr. Speaker.
1: Okay, then. Question number 9, Grant McKellar.
5: Thank you, Mr. Speaker. What recent report has he seen? My question is to the Minister of Agriculture. What recent report has he seen on the effect of the government's RMA reform on the primary sector?
6: Well, Mr. Speaker, the Environment Select Committee's final report on planning bill and natural environment bill, planning and natural environment bills, was released on Monday. The government welcomes the report as it is a significant step forward for the primary sector and our farms, as have many farm leaders. For too long, the RMA has added cost, delay and uncertainty for the people who grow and produce New Zealand's food and fibre, replacing it with a system that is practical, proportionate and focused on outcomes is good news for farmers, for the environment and for the wider economy. And I'm pleased to see that the Select Committee has taken on board many of the suggestions from the wider farming community, including the wool sector, and thank the committee for its hard work.
5: Supplementary. What are the intended benefits for farmers from these changes, and will it include getting Wellington out of farming?
6: Well, Mr. Speaker, across the country, farmers and growers have been held back as the RMA has failed them. It has been burdensome, stifles productivity, and that is exactly why we're replacing it. Key changes that will help farmers and growers include adding a reference to food and fibre production to the goals of the bills. It will mean fewer unnecessary rules. The new system removes rules that aren't needed. A regulation focuses on real environmental risks, not minor or low-impact activities. Consistent rules nationwide. Planning processes will be simpler and more predictable, with clear, consistent national rules that support long-term investment in the rural sector. They're focused on what matters. Farmers will only need to manage effects on farms that are minor or more than minor, unlike the current RMA, and clear environmental limits for natural resources like air, water, land, and Indigenous biodiversity will be set and monitored to protect people's health and the environment. Mr. Speaker, finally, farm plans will mean fewer consents but more environmental achievement. Freshwater farm plans will be flexible and farmer-led, and they'll help farmers identify environmental risks on their farms and then plan practical actions to manage these, reducing costs and driving better environmental activity. I'm going to start again.
1: No, really don't start again.

0: You're in the terminal zone as it is, so just...
1: But I can only believe it slightly more because it is so good. The change we're making is going to help farms and going to help farmers. Absolutely.
2: Supplementary. What is the government considering on Waikato PC1?
1: Well, Mr Speaker, the Minister responsible for RMA reform and I recently held a public meeting in the Waikato to discuss PC1. PC1 was developed more than a decade ago and has spent the intervening years in court. It is no longer clear from those we heard that it is fit for purpose or that it will achieve many, if any, of its original intentions. It doesn't make sense to have a new national planning system adopted by Parliament, but Waikato farmers and growers are sentenced to rules that were developed under an old system. Waikato farmers are committed to improved water quality, but they need modern planning rules to achieve this, not ones that were developed 15 years ago. The government's committed to addressing this as we move through the RMA reforms through Parliament so that all areas of New Zealand are treated equally and treated fairly.
2: Supplementary. What are the foreseen benefits for the country?
1: Well, Mr Speaker, we have a primary sector we all can be and we all should be proud of. This year it will export a record $62 billion to the world, forecast to grow to $70 billion by 2030. Our farmers and growers and others in the private sector are responsible for 360,000 jobs. Exports are how we grow the economy and our producers are delivering. The world wants New Zealand's high-quality, sustainable, trusted food and fibre. The RMA replacement will see increased productivity, reduced costs on farms, better environmental outcomes. It will allow local communities to make fit-for-purpose decisions, including around land use change, and reduce heavy-handed regulatory burden. Mr Speaker, as it drives up production whilst meeting environmental obligations, it will mean more jobs, higher wages and greater exports for New Zealand.
3: Goodbye. Question 10, Arana Williams.
4: Thank you, Mr Speaker. To the Minister of Building and Construction. Is he satisfied with the state of New Zealand's construction workforce? If so, why?
3: The Honourable James Meagher.
5: Mr Speaker, not entirely, because we know that the construction sector has experienced significant pressure in recent years. However, activity levels in the sector are building, with recent data showing an 18.5% increase in consents for the year to May. This activity is being supported by the actions of this government to speed up consenting through fast track, reforms to the building consent system and overhauling the RMA. These reforms will increase activity and mean more growth, more jobs and higher wages for Kiwis.
4: Have any of his regulatory changes kept even one of the 75,000 workers who left construction in the year to May 2026 in their jobs?
5: Mr Speaker, the regulatory changes by this government have seen an increase in the number of employees in the construction centre by 0.7% over the last 12 months, so I think that demonstrates good progress.
4: Why has he not done more when one third of new construction workers are leaving the job 6 months in and only one in five lasted a mere 2 years?
5: Mr Speaker, well, the government has done quite a lot in this space. We are reforming the RMA, we are fast-tracking large numbers of housing projects, we are speeding up consenting and allowing granny flats to be built, we are increasing access to building products, we are introducing self-certification for builders and plumbers, we are speeding up inspections, we are improving liability rules and we are fast-tracking consenting for residential buildings with solar generation. This all adds to a growing construction sector.
4: What precipitated the drop in building apprentices by 30% on his watch, down from 40,000 apprenticeships and trainees in 2022 to just 28,000 in 2025?
5: Mr Speaker, that drop was precipitated by years of borrowing and spending by previous administrations, which drove inflation through the roof, interest rates through the roof, which caused a slowdown in the construction sector, including a peak of apprentices in 2022. It was downhill from there, and this government is taking responsibility for fixing the basics of what we were left behind and literally building the future.
4: Why would a second-year building apprentice stay in New Zealand when five-year completion rates have collapsed from 58% to 43%, dropout rates have risen every year under his government, but Queensland is hiring?
5: Mr Speaker, because New Zealand is a great place to make a future for yourself and your family, and under this government we are introducing a range of reforms to strengthen and boost the construction sector, including in Budget 2026 doubling the number of places in trades academies and increasing the number of youth guarantee spots by 1,000, not to mention rescuing the apprenticeship boost, which was left unfunded and on a fiscal cliff by the previous administration.
4: Will he concede that his government is tinkering around the edges, as Minister Chris Bishop has said, while presiding over the deepest construction downturn on record?
5: Mr. Speaker, no, and in fact, this government is undertaking a range of fundamental reforms to the building and construction sector, and I welcome the bipartisan approach of the member across the House who, at the Building Z conference this week, said that we need to take a much more forward-looking bipartisan approach to reforms in the building and construction sector so that we can support all of our young apprentices, current builders and those who might be entering into the pipeline in the future.
6: Question 11, Dan Bedwa.
7: Thank you, Mr. Speaker. My question is to the Minister for Small Business and Manufacturing and asks, what recent reports has he seen about growth in the manufacturing sector?
6: The Honourable Cameron Brewer.
8: Oh, Mr. Speaker, our manufacturing sector is having its strongest run in years. The latest BNZ Business NZ Performance of Manufacturing Index, PMI, jumped to 59.7 in June, the strongest result in nearly 5 years. BNZ said it was, quote, staggered by the result. Orders, production and employment all moved firmly into growth territory. This is further evidence that confidence is improving, manufacturers are investing and New Zealand's economy is growing. And as we say, as we fix the basics and build the future.
7: Supplementary question to the Minister. How does New Zealand's manufacturing performance compare internationally?
8: Oh, Mr. Speaker, our manufacturers aren't just growing, they're outgrowing the rest of the world. New Zealand's PMI of 59.7 is well above the JP Morgan Global Manufacturing PMI of 52.2. That puts our manufacturers ahead of Australia, the United States, the United Kingdom, Japan and China. Kiwi firms are proving they can beat the very best when they've got a government that backs them.
6: That's right.
7: Supplementary question. How did manufacturing contribute to New Zealand's most recent economic growth figures?
8: Oh, Mr. Speaker, there is more evidence, yet there is more evidence that this government's economic plan is working. Statistics New Zealand's figures show manufacturing was the single biggest contributor to growth in the March quarter, growing at 1.9% in that quarter and helping drive overall GDP growth of 0.8%. When manufacturing grows like this, the whole economy feels it, in higher productivity, in stronger exports and in businesses with the confidence to take their next step.
7: Supplementary question. How is this government supporting the manufacturing sector to grow?
8: Oh, Mr. Speaker, this government is backing our manufacturers to invest and grow. That's why we introduced Investment Boost, letting a firm deduct a big chunk of new machinery and equipment up front so they can gear up to keep pace with demand. And we're backing them right across the board, cutting the red tape and the costs that get in the way so they can get on with what they do best. That's what happens when you fix the basics, Mr. Speaker, and build the future.
6: Supplementary,
9: Mr. Speaker. Does he consider more than 2,100 company liquidations in the past 12 months, the highest in 10 years, to be a sign of growth?
8: Mr. Speaker, what I can confirm are the numbers that I have just spoken about, and that is the wider trend is clear. The wider trend is clear. Manufacturing has shown strong GDP growth in the first quarter of this year, and the latest PMI also shows confidence and activity continue to improve. That side might want to talk down the manufacturing sector, but this side backs it.
6: Question number 12. Scott Willis.
10: Thank you, Mr. Speaker. My question is for the Minister for Energy. Has an assessment of safety risks to local residents been undertaken, as part of the liquefied natural gas terminal procurement process? And if so, what safety risks have been identified?
6: The Honourable Simeon Brown.
11: Well, Mr Speaker, I'm advised an initial safety evaluation has been undertaken as part of the two proponents' feasibility work. Detailed health and safety assessments will be carried out through the safety case that any operator is legally required to prepare under regulations made under the Health and Safety at Work Act 2015, and the operator must not commence operations unless and until that safety case has been accepted by WorkSafe. LNG is safely imported, stored and handled in many countries around the world. This government will not compromise on the safety of Taranaki communities. I was recently in Taranaki where I met residents and some stakeholders and welcomed the opportunity to hear their views directly. I reiterated to them that safety is and will remain a bottom line for the government on any proposed facility.
10: Supplementary. Will the risk assessments undertaken during procurement be released to the Taranaki community and other port users, given the proposed terminal's proximity to homes, schools and businesses?
11: Mr Speaker, there is a procurement process underway. No doubt as part of that there will be an opportunity for those, once a preferred provider has been selected, an opportunity for them to engage directly with the local community.
10: Supplementary. Will WorkSafe's assessment of a full safety case be completed before the government signs a contract, or could a contract be signed while the assessment is still ongoing?
11: Mr Speaker, as I said in the primary answer, a safety case must be accepted by WorkSafe prior to it being able to be operational. The detailed health and safety assessments will be carried out through the safety case that any operator is legally required to repair under regulations made under the Health and Safety at Work Act 2015.
10: Will local emergency services, including Fire and Emergency New Zealand, be consulted on their capacity to respond to incidents and safety requirements for the proposed terminal during procurement?
11: Well, Mr Speaker, I expect that, as I said, the safety case has to be approved, has to go through the process, and I expect those parties will be part of responding to that.
10: Will local communities in Taranaki have any formal opportunity to engage with MB and have their concerns heard beyond the legislative process for the enabling legislation? And if not, why not?
11: Mr Speaker, as I said, safety is a bottom line and no facility will operate until WorkSafe has accepted its safety case. We're going through a procurement process at this stage. Once a preferred candidate has been selected, I expect that they will be engaging directly with the community. But I think it's also important to acknowledge the bigger picture, which is that we have declining gas and a dry year risk, which means we have power bills going up and jobs being put at risk, and LNG is a backup which can ensure we have affordable supply of energy in this country to keep the lights on, ensure affordable power for households and businesses, and that's why we're getting on and getting this done.
6: David McLeod.
12: Is the Minister aware of other countries within the OECD that have safe access to imported gas, including liquefied natural gas?
11: Yes, Mr Speaker, LNG import facilities are regulated for safety in every country that operates them. In fact, I have a list of OECD countries that have access to imported gas, including LNG, which include Australia, Austria, Belgium, Canada, Chile, Colombia, Costa Rica, Czech Republic, Denmark, Estonia, Finland, France, Germany, Greece, Hungary, Ireland, Italy, Japan, Korea, Latvia, Lithuania, Luxembourg, Mexico, Netherlands, Poland, Portugal, Slovak Republic, Slovenia, Spain, Sweden, Switzerland, Turkey, United Kingdom and the United States.
6: Might have been interesting to hear that to music. The oral questions are now concluded.
13: You've been listening to a replay of this afternoon's Question Time. 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

Trust in God, Elevation Worship, 8 after 7. Good evening. Welcome to Evening Devotion on a Wednesday night. I'm Kathy and looking forward to your company tonight. Hope you've had a good day. I always ask that every day, don't I? Sort of reminds me when the kids were at home. I'd say, how was your day? Good to be with you. Big thanks again to Lizzie Oakes for her company this afternoon. Looking forward to the worship music lineup this evening and this hour before 8. City Harmonic, Let There Be Light, Brandon Lake, Graves Into Gardens. Going to hear from Zef Schlieter, Steady Love. Music now from Casting Crowns, God of All My Days.

0: Susie Holt with Chocolate and God. Philippians 3 says, I do not count myself to have apprehended, but one thing I do, forgetting those things which are behind, I reach forward to those things which are ahead. Sometimes the struggles of everyday life can weigh you down so much that your dreams get lost along the way and you wake up one day and realize that all you are doing is surviving. Is that you? That isn't what God has planned for you. He has plans, great plans for you. Maybe you just need to be reminded of what those are. I truly believe that one of Satan's best tools is to get us so caught up in our everyday struggles that we no longer dream of what is to come. If you can just survive today and pay your bills, that becomes enough. But a life without a dream is depressing and void of direction, so it's time to figure it out. Ask God today to give you back your passion for the dreams He has for your life. Ladies, let me really encourage you to take the 30-day challenge and be in the Word every day. 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

Co. Break every chain. Good evening, 22 past seven. It's evening devotion. I'm Kathy. Anyone just tuned in? Hello? You sorted for the evening? Done your dishes? Dinner done? Bench wiped? Floor swept? I feel like I sound like a mum. Good to be with you, and we have music next, City Harmonic, Let There Be Light. I spent the day, or some of the day today, doing lots of bits and bobs, but had a weekend, a big weekend with a couple of family birthdays actually, so ended up doing a little bit of unpacking. And so I don't know what your experience is of if you've been away and then you come back. It takes a bit of time to pack. I find packing a little bit stressful because I never know what to bring. I tend to overbring, and then I next time spend ages and ages thinking about what to pack, so I don't bring so much. But I still do, and I still wear the same two things. And somehow when I'm away, I seem to accumulate things, more things. Then it all needs unpacking and putting away. Anyway, that's something I did. And also got out into the sun, made sure I got a bit of sunshine, my vitamin D. I was talking about that last night, wasn't it? The skin specialist said I should get out in the sun a little bit, especially this time of year, and get that vitamin D. So I sort of ticked that off my to-do list. Felt very good, like a good little girl when I had done that.

Good evening and welcome back to RNZ's broadcast of Parliament from the House of Representatives in Wellington. MPs have returned to the debating chamber after the dinner break and will shortly resume debating the second reading of the Life Jackets for Children and Young Persons Bill.

0: Good evening, members. When we broke for the dinner break, we were debating life jackets for children and young persons bill. Second reading, we are up to call number 11, a Labor Party call.
1: Thank you, Madam Speaker.
0: Ruben Davidson.
1: Thank you, Madam Speaker. It's a pleasure to start proceedings post-dinner by speaking about this bill, the Maritime Transport Life Jackets on Recreational Craft, and to speak in support of it and also to reflect on the fact that this is a really good example of what can happen when a very important issue, the wearing of life jackets, is constructively worked on together across parties and also enjoys the appropriate amount of time at select committee for submissions to be received and heard, and I believe in this case close to 300 submissions were received that spoke to the reasons that we need to have better laws and better legislation in place to keep New Zealanders safe when they are out enjoying the water, and we have a lot of water to enjoy, so it's great to see that that process could happen so constructively at select committee, and also really good to see that a bill that started its life as a bill really only around life jackets for children has grown into being a bill that is about life jackets for all New Zealanders on craft smaller than 6 metres. So really making sure, and when you look at the evidence and the stats, you can see that there is an over-representation of, I believe, men over 50 who are impacted by drowning, high drowning rates, and by potentially not wearing life jackets. So good to see that that's been picked up, and that this bill has taken that into account and changed to reflect that going forward. Now, being a Member of Parliament in a coastal electorate, I can never let the opportunity pass to miss acknowledging the incredible work that our surf lifesavers do in and around the water and along our coastline. We are very lucky in Christchurch East. We have 5 different surf lifesaving clubs, all running along our beautiful coast and along our beautiful beaches. Those are the South Brighton, the New Brighton, the North Beach, the Waimari and the Spencer Park surf lifesaving clubs. Extraordinary work that happens there, extraordinary leadership, a lot of it from young rangatahi members of our community, but also from people who have had a lifetime of involvement in those clubs and do great work to keep people safe in the water. And that's ultimately what this bill does as well. There are still some things we think everybody should be aware of. One is that this bill has a duty but no penalty. Also from an enforcement perspective, I think particularly with a new bill that sets out new regulations, it's really important to us for us to think about ensuring that there is an educational aspect and that that's well resourced, as are Maritime New Zealand and Harbour Masters, so that they can help to enforce this new bill when it does become law. But ultimately, I think we need to see this as just the beginning, one of the many tools that we can have in this House to make sure that New Zealanders are safer in the water, and ultimately that we can make sure that we save lives. Thank you, Madam Speaker.
0: Dr. Vanessa Weening.
2: Oh, thank you, Madam Speaker. It is a pleasure to be able to speak in support of the Maritime Transport Life Jackets on Recreational Craft Amendment Bill. Madam Speaker, this bill has been shepherded through, has been well canvassed by my colleague, the Honourable Dr. Shane Retty. And Dr. Retty is well known in this House for his very considered and careful approach to everything that he does. He has great mana, and prior to him coming to this House, he had also a very distinguished medical career. He's been a very quiet and diligent member of this House, and I just would like to take the moment to thank him for his service and personally for his mentorship to me as a fellow medical practitioner. So this bill is a great example, as people have said, of cross-party and cross-the-House collaboration. How I see it is a tremendous example of a very best kind of public health intervention. So the best kind of a health intervention is one where you can prevent harm before it occurs. And in this case, preventing drowning and tragedy by use of life jackets for everybody. The expansion of this bill to include everybody on a craft under 6 metres underway is an extremely good development during the process, and I commend the committee for their deliberations and for the way that they went about it, and also all of the people who took the time to submit, some of them more than once, on this bill. The organisations involved with saving people at sea are extremely hardworking and extremely dedicated to their causes. I have a number of them in my electorate as a coastal electorate, and the Coast Guard in particular I've been out with very recently, and also two of the surf life saving groups that we have in Banks Peninsula are very hardworking, and I just want to acknowledge them while I'm on my feet. As I mentioned, this is a public health intervention, and what's fantastic is that public health interventions are things that we often end up becoming part of our everyday lives. Things like seat belts, motorcycle cycle helmets, smoke alarms, pool fencing, drink driving laws. Those are all examples of where legislation is actually public health interventions. And none of those stops every death. However, collectively they do save thousands of lives. And so the other amazing thing about this bill is that it costs virtually nothing for the public purse. And there is evidence that it may save up to 10 lives per year. We don't like to talk about, and we feel a little squeamish sometimes about talking about the value of a life, but when people are doing the cost-benefit analyses of policies, they do talk about a life saved as being up to about $4.9 million per year. So if we are saving $4.9 million per life saved, that means it's around $50 million a year for an intervention that costs the public purse virtually nothing. That stacks up as an extremely excellent intervention. So, Madam Speaker, I actually grew up on boats in the Marlborough Sounds. The Marlborough Sounds, for those who don't know it, is actually one of the most difficult sailing places in the world, where you can virtually cross a different bay or turn a different head and you have completely different weather conditions and wind directions. And my parents were very keen sailors. In fact, some of my earliest memories are of me wearing a life jacket and rugged up and sailing around there. I always had a life jacket on because my parents expected that something could go wrong. It wasn't a matter of thinking that this is something that we could avoid. It's always having the expectation that things could go wrong. Boating accidents don't usually come with an advanced warning. It could be a rogue wake, it could be a sudden wake, a collision, or even a capsize. And people don't get a couple of minutes to calmly locate and untangle the straps and put on a life jacket. So the moment that you need a life jacket is usually the moment it's already too late to start looking for one. And that's why when you're underway, you should always be wearing a jacket. So my parents had extensive history, as I mentioned, with yachting. My father and my mother both separately had done a lot of yachting around the islands. And on the way to on one of the journeys my father was on,

0: Madam Speaker, this bill has been extremely well supported by very good evidence. As people have mentioned, the rates of drowning in this country are unacceptable, and those who've drowned with potential to have not done so if they'd gotten on a life jacket or had been wearing a life jacket are absolute tragedies. And Water Safety New Zealand did show that numerous accidents happened while they were available to the victim when they entered, before they entered the water, but just weren't there. Also, the evidence showed, as we've heard, that adults were much more likely to be impacted, and specifically older men. So this tells us that there is a cultural issue as well as a timing and an issue of what happens to the body when you fall in the water. The fact is, once you're in cold water, you might be injured or unconscious or separated from the boat. There's really another opportunity to be able to put on a jacket. So the safest place for the jacket is to be on your body already. This is a very sensible piece of lawmaking. So rather than having a confused patchwork of local bylaws, we will now have a clear national expectation. This is very helpful. So it's very clear that if you're on a recreational craft underway, wear your life jacket. Everyone knows where they stand. That clarity can make education much easier, and as has been mentioned earlier, we're coming up to a water safety awareness campaign that will be launched, and this law will be in place before this summer. So this is very a very important and timely issue that we're bringing forward. Madam Speaker, every Parliament debates legislation, and often we're talking about enormous sums of money. We've not recently, just recently been through the budget, but this bill costs, as I mentioned, virtually nothing. It imposes only a modest obligation on people, and for many who are already on who own recreational vessels, they will probably already have the equipment. And if there are small investments needed to be made, I'm sure people will realise the value of those. However, we aim and could save around 10 New Zealanders every year, and that's an extraordinary return on investment. If it saves 10 families each year being spared the knock on the door from a policeman, if 10 search and rescue operations become successful rescues instead of recoveries, if 10 children get to grow up with a parent who otherwise would not have come home, then this legislation will have been profoundly worthwhile. Again, I want to congratulate the Honourable Dr. Shane Retty for bringing this and continuing to bring this thoughtful bill to the House and the work he's done to guide it through, and also to acknowledge my colleague Cameron Brewer for having it pulled out of the tin and for the initial discussions. So National is very happy to support this bill. It's another way that we are fixing the basics and building the future.
1: The question is that the motion be agreed to. All those in favour, please say aye.
2: Aye.
1: To the contrary, no. The ayes have it.
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1: And Mr. Clark, there is a new name for the bill.
3: Thank you, Madam Speaker.
1: You're welcome.
3: Maritime Transport Life Jackets on Recreational Craft Amendment Bill, second reading.
1: This bill is set down for committee stage next sitting day. I call on members' order of the day, number 3.
3: Criminal Records Clean Slate Additional Eligibility Amendment Bill, first reading.
1: The Tangi Utakiri.
4: Madam Speaker, I move that the Criminal Records Clean Slate Additional Eligibility Amendment Bill be now read a first time. I nominate the Justice Committee to consider the bill. Madam Speaker, at the outset, I want to acknowledge and thank my colleague, the Honourable Dr. Duncan Webb, for his considerable work in developing and drafting this legislation.

During my time in Parliament, Dr. Webb has long advocated for a justice system that balances accountability with rehabilitation, and I'm grateful for his expertise and guidance in helping bring this bill before the House. This bill is founded on a simple principle. People who have genuinely turned their lives around should have the opportunity to move forward with their lives. New Zealanders believe in accountability. We expect people who offend to face the consequences of their actions. But I also believe New Zealanders believe in rehabilitation, redemption, and second chances. And this bill seeks to strengthen that principle. The current clean slate regime has helped many New Zealanders move on from mistakes made earlier in life. This has been a good move by the Parliament when former MP Nandor Tanchos navigated that bill through this House 22 years ago. But there remains a group of people who are still permanently excluded from the scheme. Not because they continue to offend, not because they present an ongoing risk, but because years or even decades later, after they received a sentence for offending that falls within the current exclusion criteria. Madam Speaker, it is important to be clear about what this bill does and does not do. This bill is not about every offence that results in imprisonment. It is also important to be clear that in this context, a custodial sentence is broader than a prison sentence alone. It does include sentences like corrective training, preventative detention, imprisonment served by way of home detention, borstal training, detention centre training, or any other sentence requiring the full-time detention of an individual. In the context of a custodial sentence, this bill is focused on people convicted of Category 2 offences who received a sentence of less than 12 months and who have subsequently demonstrated at least 10 years of lawful behaviour. Eligibility would also extend to individuals who have been subject

0: The United Kingdom has similar provisions. Madam Speaker, the Justice Committee formed the unanimous view that some of the criteria for obtaining a clean slate may be unduly restrictive. In their report, they said this: an indefinite loss of licence could be a threshold that unreasonably prevents the achievement of employment opportunities. They also reference that the current law has prevented people from being eligible for a clean slate where they have custodial convictions during the 1980s and 1990s for offences that would be considered minor today. They formed the view that the current Act should be reviewed to allow former offenders who have sustained good behaviour to be given the opportunity to reintegrate fully into our society. And they recommended that the Act be reviewed to better enable former offenders to gain meaningful employment that could improve their rehabilitation and reintegration into society. Madam Speaker, sending this bill to Select Committee will provide for that opportunity to occur. I also want to be clear that if this bill receives the support of the House tonight and proceeds to Select Committee, I will approach that process with an open mind. I am open to feedback, I am open to refinement, and I'm open to amendments that might emerge through a robust Select Committee process. Madam Speaker, if there are improvements that can be made, then Select Committee is the place to make them, because the objective is to ensure that we get the policy settings right. Madam Speaker, in closing, at its heart, this bill asks a very simple question. Should there be a pathway forward for people who have spent a decade or more proving that they have changed? And I believe there should be. I believe accountability and rehabilitation can coexist together. I believe public safety and second chances can coexist together. And I believe New Zealand is stronger when we recognise that people are capable of change. Madam Speaker, this is a bill that will make a meaningful difference. It's a bill that affects real people, real families, and provides real opportunities for change. It affects New Zealanders who made mistakes, accepted responsibility, turned their lives around, and now simply seek the chance to be judged on the lives they have built since. For those reasons, I commend this bill to the House, and I urge members to support its referral to the Select Committee so that New Zealanders can have their say and that Parliament can properly consider this important issue. Thank you.
1: The question is that the motion be agreed to. Tim Costley.
2: Thank you, Madam Speaker. And can I just start by acknowledging the member for Palmerston North, who is in charge of this bill and leading this through this process. I think it's an issue. It's a really worthwhile issue for this House to be considering. And, you know, when we think about the fundamental principle of Parliament and what it is that we're here to do, I think these kind of issues that have no easy answer necessarily are good ones to tease out and to think about and to have this conversation. And there has been a process over the last 3 years now that National has been in government where we have looked to conduct a bit of a reset of the justice system that focuses more on the victim and less on the offender. And there are a number of things, and they might get rattled off later on this evening, whether it's, you know, the sentencing discounts that we've seen that we think there should be a limit to. There's a number of times that you can say I'm sorry and get a discount for that, but ultimately that's not something you can keep repeating. Bringing back policies like three strikes, which had made a marked and material difference in terms of limiting reoffending in the most serious and violent crimes, changes for sexual offenders, things that actually bring back the victim to the heart of the system. And I do think that's appropriate. But I also am caught in those sort of parallel railroads, and the member himself referred to it at the end of this isn't his language, but this is mine, of consequence and grace, of when things go wrong. When people make poor choices, there is a consequence. But there has to be a parallel track of how do we reintegrate people to society. And I always have tried to live by the principle of second chance, not second best. That people will inevitably make mistakes. I don't think at that point we write them off forever. That we say, well, you're no good now. We need to find the second best person because you've blown it. Actually, people do deserve a second chance. And I guess that lies at the heart of the 2004 legislation that brought about clean slates, a clean slate policy, as it stands today, is that people

0: fundamentally deserve a second chance? I guess the question, and I'm wrestling with this as we speak, is that the question is, what does it look like? And where do we draw the line? And we say, well, for less than 12 months, a 10-year. And do we say, well, what if it's less than 18 months or 2 years? Does that go out to a 15-year? How do we draw this? And this is the issue that I think that this House has been asked to grapple with tonight, to say, where do we draw the line? Because I absolutely agree with the fundamental principle that I think sits behind this and I think probably motivates the member who originally wrote this bill and brought it to the House, is how do we reintegrate people when they have committed a crime? And previously this House has agreed that we draw the line on custodial sentences. And as I think was articulately explained, it's not just about imprisonment. There are some other ones that qualify as a custodial sentence. But that was always the line. If you get a custodial sentence where you are held or your life is run by corrections 24 hours a day, effectively, that is where we drew the line. And to get a custodial sentence, we should be clear, is significant. And the offending that leads to that point is significant. And there are a number of pathways that allow people to avoid convictions or to have those convictions removed down track. There is a diversion pathway that exists in our justice system up front. People get discharged without conviction for some. Then people may receive a conviction but have that removed under the clean slate. I don't think anyone in this House will be arguing that we shouldn't have pathways for people that allow them either at the time or further down track to have a life that isn't ultimately run by past convictions, but what is the point that we change that? And here's something I think about when I think about this. If the argument is, well, it's 10 years of no reoffending, it's 10 years of good behaviour, and the criteria that are well listed in this bill, then they can start again. I also wonder if that's inherently wrong in and of itself, because surely all of us want to see, and those that work with people in this space want to see, people reintegrate into society. It is not okay to say, well, you've served your custodial sentence of perhaps 6 months, wait 10 years and then we'll reintegrate you. And I know that's not what anyone's advocating for, because, you know, this country used to be run not on box ticking and rules. It was run on judgment, not compliance. It was run on the reliance on someone giving that person a chance, of saying, yep, they made some poor chances, they've done their time, now it relies on someone ultimately being willing to give them a chance. And I don't think the legislation in and of itself will change that, because we need someone to give them a chance after 1 month or after 6 months or after 1 year. We cannot be waiting until 10 years. There needs to be a pathway to rehabilitation. People need to give them an opportunity, and that will not change regardless of which way this bill goes. So we shouldn't pretend that this is the solution in isolation. I'm not suggesting that's what anyone is saying, but we shouldn't say that passing this will fix an issue that has been identified. I acknowledge there is an issue that was taken to the Petitions Committee a couple of years ago. But I think there's also another subtext here. There is another underlying principle. We've talked about the grey side, which is the consequence, or even the deterrent, which is to say, yes, we believe people deserve a second chance, but that doesn't mean that we should remove in entirety the consequence. And yes, it will weigh heavy on people having to carry convictions where they've received a custodial sentence with them for the rest of their life. That shouldn't prohibit them from reintegrating society, to proving their value, and the member over there used the language being judged on who they have become, not what they had done previously. I think that's really eloquently point. People should be judged on what they have become, but that doesn't mean that in all cases we remove the record of what they had been, of what they had committed and what caused a custodial sentence. That is a pretty significant threshold. And so I think there is something of a deterrent in that. And if we were to remove it at this point, if the House may say, actually, we think this is worth testing, it goes to Select Committee, and that would be an opportunity for a really robust debate on this and scrutiny and the ability to change and tweak and find the pathway through. But if the House was to say, actually, we think that's okay, I guess the question is, what next? Is that the ultimate end state? Because in 2004, we thought we'd reached that with 7 years for non-custodial sentences. Is 10 years for a custodial sentence less than 12 months? Is there another step? At what point do we actually say we need to have a deterrent in our justice system? We actually do have to draw the line, and that is uncomfortable, but so is the offending that gets us there. People have to live with that for the rest of their life if they are the victim. And that doesn't get removed after 10 years. So I do think there's a principle that actually says we want to put the victims at the centre of this. That actually we do want to remember that the consequence of some of this offending, albeit that person might have reformed, other people may have to live with this for a long time. And in some ways, having that stay on the record just records. It might be validating the victim's experience. It may be a number of things. It doesn't need to prohibit a pathway to rehabilitation, but it also doesn't kind of say, hey, this didn't happen, this didn't exist, you don't matter. Now, again, I want to emphasise, I know that no one is saying that, but I do wonder when we start to unlock this and we do just start to have a little bit of mission creep where the line moves forward a little further and then a little further, where does it end? Where does it end? Is our focus on what's best for the offender? And this it is. But of the wider system, it must surely be on the victims. And inherently, in the first place, trying to prevent these crimes from being committed. That's what we're after. That's what is at the heart of our justice system, is that the whole reason we have custodial sentences isn't just to say, you did the wrong thing, you must pay a price. It is to say, we want to deter people from ever making that poor decision at the right time. And so when we consider this, Madam Speaker, the National Party position is that we think the line was drawn in the right place in the original one with non-custodial sentences. It may be the will of the House that we want to look at this further in Select Committee, and we would, of course, engage in that in a really robust and careful manner to ensure that we can get the best result for the people of New Zealand. But I think the fundamental principle we're bringing here is, yes, we believe in second chance. Yes, we believe that there needs to be a pathway back. But we also believe in that parallel railway track of consequence tied to deterrence. And it's for that reason, Madam Speaker, that the National Party won't be supporting this bill.
1: Mike Davidson.
2: Thank you, Madam Speaker. I rise on behalf of the Green Party in support of this bill. And I'd like to acknowledge Tangi Tukiri for the work he's done on this bill, and also that of Nandor Tanjos 22 years ago, who helped obviously navigate the Clean Slate Act as we see it today. Obviously, the Green have had a history with this act, and also recently Chloe Swarbrick also called for the scheme to be extended to cannabis convictions. This bill actually makes a lot of sense, and it's quite surprising to hear that the member on the other side talk about second chances. It felt like people deserve second chances a year now from Tim Costley. When you actually have a look at what this bill is achieving, it is not much of an extension. It is for people that have served less than 12 months of a custodial sentence and then have been had a rehabilitation period of 10 years. That is a significant amount of time without reoffending. For people to actually to be in a custodial sentence for such a short period of time and then spend another 10 years actually living a good life, being part of society, actually this would make sense to extend it, so therefore they can actually make it more easier for them to reintegrate into society, because we know that people that do have records on their records do struggle sometimes to find gainful employment, do struggle in society. This is an opportunity to extend this ever so slightly to actually make it a lot more beneficial for many more people. So the Green Party support this member's bill and acknowledge the work of the MP to my right. Kia ora.
1: Laura McClure.
3: Thank you, Madam Speaker. Firstly, I just want to congratulate the member, Tangi Utakiri, on having his member's bill pulled from the tin. It's awfully lucky. And also, I want to acknowledge the work that the Honourable Duncan Webb has done on this in the past. Now, ACT is quite tough on crime. Like, we're known as the party that puts victims first. We also make things up, but they say, okay, oh, okay, you might want to see if we're supporting this bill first from the other side over there before you give us some kind of heckling that I think is completely untrue and uncalled for. But look, the thing is, we do actually believe people can change. And when you look at particularly our young people under 25s, the types of behaviours and the type of things that they can get up to in that age group that can go on and have huge consequences for the rest of their life for very small mistakes that they may have made. We believe if they've turned their lives around that they should actually be, that should be counted for something. So ACT is actually going to support this bill to select committee. And it's for that reason that we do actually believe in second chances. And it's because we are tough on crime. We do believe that people should take accountability and responsibility for their actions. But we also believe that something that you did when you were younger, that you took responsibility for, that you may have turned your life around and you follow on for the next 10 years and, you know, completely clean, you have a completely clean slate, that you should actually be able to go out there and make that official. Because like the previous National member spoke about, just because you've had an offence and you should be working to rehabilitation straight away and you should be given second chances by employers, all of those things are true. That should happen right away where possible. But the truth is, sometimes those little things that hang over you for a really long time can be really significant. So, look, we actually agree. ACT is prepared to support the Select Committee. But I think there are a couple of things that we want to flag as well. We want the Select Committee to ensure the bill doesn't unintentionally limit access to criminal history where information is legitimately needed to protect the public. We think that's really important. It's also important to remember that the Clean Slate Act is statute agnostic. A change here doesn't just affect one act. It can have implications across a wide range of legislation that relies on criminal record information. So I think it would be really important for a Select Committee to look at that and how this change would actually impact other pieces of legislation and the wider system. For example, declaring a criminal offence before travelling overseas, etc. So I think these are things that we just need to make sure we look at. And this is exactly why Select Committee scrutiny is going to be really important. We need to understand the full consequences before extending this eligibility further. ACT will approach this bill constructively with an open mind while making sure that any expansion of clean slate protections maintains appropriate safeguards and public confidence. And we hope that those young people that made a mistake when they were younger, that they've turned their lives around, that they are actually given a second chance. Commend this bill to the House.
1: Madam Speaker.
4: Honourable Casey Costello.
1: Madam Speaker, I rise on behalf of New Zealand First to speak on the Criminal Records Clean Slate Additional Eligibility Amendment Bill. And I commend the Member Tangi Utikiri for both your speech and your approach to this legislation. I think it is a worthwhile cause. I will state from the outset that New Zealand First will be supporting the legislation through to Select Committee. It is on two aspects that New Zealand First supports this, in that we absolutely acknowledge the importance of holding people accountable for crime, absolutely hold as a core value that, you know, people need to be accountable for their actions. But as the Member Tangi Utikiri said, this is about accountability, but it is recognising that once you have been held accountable and you have redeemed yourself over a period of time, that you should be able to reap the benefits of turning your life around. And this is about those hard-working Kiwi battlers that do decide that they can turn their lives around, that they can be accountable to their families, to their children, to their new lives, and therefore they should have the benefit of being recognised for the fact that they have delivered those positive outcomes. As the member before me has spoken, there is some considerations that, you know, we think will be needed to be thrashed out through the Select Committee process. I think it is important to recognise that we are in an era that historical offending can be reported, and therefore understanding the implications of historical offences that may have been committed well before the 10-year period of clean slate, how that has implications on the clean slate period, even though the offending may have occurred well before, but the conviction may occur well after. There is some nuances in that space that I think is necessary to work through in this, the way we manage this. The other aspect is touched on is the ability to access records. You know, we are in a realm where profiling and understanding offenders is critically important to solving historical crimes. That is the nature of how criminal investigations operate, and they do. You know, we've had we've had real leaders in this field in our enforcement agencies to understand. So having access to historical records of offences of things that have occurred are necessary in this space, unfortunately. And we know that, you know, for particularly in the instances of offending against children and sexual offending, victims can take quite some time to come forward and be brave enough and strong enough to report those incidents. So I think those are the things that I know will be worked through in a robust select committee process, and I commend the member for his assurance that this process will be entered into robustly with an open dialogue to ensure that we aren't unintentionally creating a harder pathway for victims who step forward. So I think those are important considerations as we work through this legislation. Fundamentally, I think that we are, you know, the clean slate process is about redeeming, and I think all of us have family and friends that have strayed off the path, that have done things that they have regretted. Even in adult life, in raw emotion times, it's not necessarily when you're a child. People do get pushed to limits. They have, they make bad decisions over a range of different drivers, and that can be as a result of addiction. It can be as a result of emotional or mental harm that has been occurring at any given time. And so, therefore, you can, you know, do things in a momentary lapse that is out of character, and therefore, once you have served your time, you have been held accountable, you have demonstrated your commitment to never do that again, I think that society should be open enough to ensure that your life isn't ruined through those, you know, momentary lapses or youth indiscretion. So I think it is a useful piece of bill. I think it is a useful piece of legislation. I think it will be an important select committee process to work through. I'm sure there will be a number of submitters who will come at it from angles that this House hasn't considered, but I think it will be important, that process, to ensure that we do recognise that everyone is redeemable and rehabilitation does allow for people to move on with their lives once they have served their time. So therefore, New Zealand First will be commending the bill to the House.
4: Rachel Boyack. Thank you, Madam Speaker. It's a pleasure to take a call on the Criminal Records Clean Slate Additional Eligibility Amendments Bill in the name of my colleague Tangi Utikiri. And can I congratulate my friend and colleague on his bill getting to this point. And it is heartening, Madam Speaker, to hear that there is support from across the chamber for what is a sensible bill, and that it is likely tonight to proceed through to Select Committee. And that is very heartening to hear. Madam Speaker, as has been traversed tonight, we all know that the Clean Slate scheme has been in place since 2004, and that has worked very well. It has given people the opportunity to have a second chance and to be able to continue with their lives, having, I guess, done the punishment for their crime and then had a period of 7 years where there's been no more offences. And it has worked very well. But there are some examples that we can see where people have also, who have committed a crime, who have done their time, have then led a blemish-free life and wanted to be fully integrated, reintegrated back into society, have been unable to do that. And there's two reasons why that is the case. One is because if there has been a custodial sentence, people are ineligible for a clean slate approach, even if it has been for a very short period of time. And secondly, people who have had an indefinite disqualification from driving for repeat offences are ineligible as well, even if they then, as Mr. Utikere has talked about, a particular case, again, led a blemish-free life, unable to then have that wiped from the public record in order to be able to proceed their life within society. And so this is a good bill because it focuses on specific offences listed under Category 2, and I'm just going to read out what some of those are. Things such as low-value theft, possession of cannabis for personal use, first or second drink driving and driving while disqualified offences, and these would have to have a custodial sentence of less than 12 months, and then a conviction-free period of 10 years after that time. And those are offences where they are not considered as serious as others, so under the Category 3 and Category 4 offences. And I think most of us in the Parliament would agree that offences listed in those Category 3 and Category 4 categories, other type that we do, I think really important that we do keep on the public record, things like family violence offences and breaches of protection orders, supplying or dealing drugs. It's a very different offence to someone who has had cannabis for personal use. Arson, driving causing death or injury. These are the types of offences that are not covered by this bill, and I think that is the right line for it to have been arrived at. And so, Madam Speaker, I think it's excellent to hear that parties from the government benches are going to support an opposition member's bill on what is a sensible bill, and also be willing to actually have a really robust conversation at Select Committee around any potential changes to ensure that it will be workable and that it will be fair. Madam Speaker, earlier tonight we passed the bill around life jacket use, and I think that was an example of the committee taking a long period of time and a considered amount of time to make the bill as best as it could be, and it's my hope that that's what will happen with this bill, so that it can actually continue its pathway all the way through the legislative process. So, Madam Speaker, again, I commend my colleague Tangi Itikiri and commend this bill to the House.
5: Honourable Melissa Lee.
6: Thank you, Madam Speaker. I'd like to speak on this Criminal Records Clean Slate Additional Eligibility Amendment Bill in its first reading. And I'd like to commend Tangi Utikere as the sponsor, as the member responsible for the bill, and congratulate him on having this bill drawn. And as all members know, how difficult it is to actually get a member's bill drawn out of the biscuit tin. And I think it's wonderful that he's able to see this through. I know that this bill will actually get to Select Committee with all of the support from different parties. But as my colleague Tim Costley actually spoke, there are aspects of it which I personally actually struggle with. And I think, you know, the Clean Slate scheme, as everyone's actually mentioned, has actually been in force since 2004. And, you know, there are many, you know, it actually covers people who have had no convictions within the last 7 years, never been sentenced to a custodial sentence, and the list actually goes on. And what this bill basically changes is to, Clean Slate doesn't actually include when people apply for jobs going for the police, prison, or social work, or judicial, or national security type roles. But this bill extends that to 7 years to 10 years, and it actually extends to people who've actually had custodial sentence of up to 12 months. And I was actually curious as to what kind of crimes people have committed in order to actually get a 12-month custodial sentence, for example. And I can just list a few. Assault causing injury, which is more serious than common assault. Aggravated drink driving, which is not a first offence, but several repeat offenders. Burglary, especially repeat offending or burglary involving significant loss and multiple victims. Serious fraud or theft, such as stealing tens of thousands of dollars. Family violence offences, where there are repeated assaults or breach of protection orders. Drug offending, such as supplying of methamphetamine, and commercial quantities of cannabis. Indecent assault, lower level sexual offending is actually included in that. And possession of objectionable materials, including child sexual abuse images and repeated breaches of court order. When you look at some of the range of offences, criminal offending that a person actually gets a 12-month custodial sentence, these are some of this. And I have to actually think about the victims in this case. I do understand about wanting to give people a second chance, especially the youth who actually make a mistake, that I can understand. But this custodial sentencing also include offenders who actually do things which, to me, I think a lot of victims will actually find very difficult to forgive. And for them to celebrate the clean slate of someone who had actually offended against them, and they became the victims, especially people family violence, for example. I have met so many people who have been victims of family violence, and I do not know if they would actually celebrate this bill going, getting passed in this house. And for me, I'm, on the side of the victims on this. And I say that knowing that I also feel bad for young people who actually make a mistake and actually get a sentence that could actually prevent them from getting a job. But this is a balancing act that us members have to actually deal with. And I hope that the Select Committee will actually look at this bill carefully and come back with a way that we can all potentially support. But at this stage, the National Party opposes this bill, and I cannot support this.
7: Honourable Dr. Deborah Russell.
8: Madam Speaker, I wish to speak to two issues that have been raised by members of the National Party. Before I get to that, though, I do want to thank the ACT Party for their support for this bill. The ACT Party is a party of principles. A lot of those principles I don't agree with. But weirdly, this to me fits along with their idea of their boot camps, or whatever they're called, where the objective is to create a second chance. So this does in a way stack up alongside with that. I find New Zealand First unpredictable, but I'm nevertheless grateful for their support for this bill. I think the National Party are cowards, actually. This is an issue that does need to be examined. But I want to go to the two mistakes, I think, that speakers from the National Party have made with respect to this bill tonight. The first one was from the previous speaker, who spoke of her concern around people who had gotten 12-month custodial sentences for some types of sexual offending, for family violence, for assault with intent injury, and so on. The member has made a mistake. This bill would enable people with custodial sentences of less than 12 months to enter this pathway, to this clean slate pathway, but it's only for Category 2 offences. All right? It's Category 2 offences. So let's just go what they are. In practice, it means offences such as common assault. You know, that's just a punch on the street. It's not a serious assault. I mean, I still don't think it's a good thing. Let's be clear about that. Willful damage, disorderly behaviour, shoplifting and low-value theft, possession of cannabis for personal use, and first or second drink driving and driving while disqualified. But if it's a Category 3 or Category 4 offence, or any offence, then it's excluded. So assault with intent to injure is excluded. Family violence offences are excluded. Sexual offending is excluded. So this bill would not apply to those sorts of offences. I'm going to invite the member, given that she's made that mistake, to reconsider her position on this bill, because the reasons she gave just don't are just not what the bill covers. So there is protection here for the victims of those serious offences. So I do invite the member to reconsider. The other issue I want to address was the issue raised, I guess, by the first speaker from the National Party, who said, well, this is an issue we could tease out of a parliament. and we could think through some of the complications. Of course, Parliament's actually the highest court in the land. It's our job to consider some of these justice issues. But what he said was, well, all right, so we're going to allow, if we have 10 years of good behaviour for and following a 12-month custodial sentence, well, then we'll let you go to the clean slate. He said, well, what do we do if you've got someone who's got, you know, an 18-month custodial sentence and 15 years of good behaviour? Or what about... And he painted a series of possible positions that could be taken to enable people to enter a clean slate pathway. It was just a bog-standard slippery slope argument. It's saying, if we go this far, well, where do we stop? Well, that's precisely our role as a parliament, to sit there and work out where we stop. We are actually paid to do that. That's part of the reason we come here, is to sit there and to work our way through some of these rather tricky issues and to make that judgment ourselves, to really consider it. When we are elected here because people want us to grapple with these difficult cases. So I think it would behove the National Party to consider changing their mind on this and actually to take this to Select Committee where we can tease through those very difficult issues and try to work out where is an appropriate place to draw the line. Now, I submit that my colleague, Mr. Utakiri, has put forward a really good proposal about where the line could be drawn. It's not lenient. It's 10 years of good behaviour is quite substantial. Mind you, I say that as someone who's only ever had one speeding ticket in their life, but and some library fines and parking tickets. But nevertheless, you know, so badly behaved. But 10 years is, you know, of good behaviour after a custodial sentence, I submit that that's a place where we could draw the line. So, Madam Speaker, I commend this bill to the House.
7: Nancy Liu.
9: Madam Speaker, I'm standing to share my views, especially hearing the last speaker's response to some of the comments that were made before her. And I just couldn't believe when she said that the National Party are cowards because we're putting victims first. We've made it very clear in our speeches till date that we said we are putting victims first. People commit crime. They served a sentencing. It is the consequence of committing crime in New Zealand. And this is why we live in a rules-based country where law and order, where people feel safe to go to work, to come back home, to see their family, to go out, because people abide to laws. And so when National Party are putting victims first, I just couldn't believe that senior member, that front bench senior member on the opposition, on the Labour Party, are calling us cowards when we say we're putting victims first. And then she said, oh, about the category too. She was making a comment to my colleague, the Honourable Melissa Lee, a bit earlier about the offences. And then she said, oh, it's category two offence. It's just a punch on the street. It doesn't hurt anybody. I'm sorry for the victims and their family. A punch, no matter what, it is unacceptable. It is unforgivable. And you do not just lightly put it to say, oh, it's just a punch on the street. I'm sorry, it doesn't work that way. But I have to say, I have to firstly acknowledge Tangi Tikiri, who is the member who is very, very, in my opinion, lucky. I think all members who have their ideas drawn from the biscuit tin deserve to be applauded on and actually, in a way, envious. Because many, many of us, the members across parties who work in this building, would love to see our idea being pulled from the biscuit tin one day, to have our ideas shared and debated, and hopefully in the belief and the principle that we have to see that our bills be passed and supported across the parties. So to be a member who have an idea, who obviously firstly have developed an idea and worked very, very hard into building that idea into a potential member's bill, and then get pulled on and drawn from the biscuit tin requires a good idea, requires some hard work, and also a bit of luck. So I wanted to congratulate the member in taking this bill into the House. But I do understand that he's got some great intentions bringing this bill into the House, but however, it's just learned through experiences that good intentions don't really mean good bills, and certainly not in this case, and that's why I can't support for it to go to Select Committee, although it will, I do believe that people can change and people deserve the second chances. But I have to, again, put principle and put values first, because I put up my name to go into elections. I choose to put my family at home and be here away from them because I want to serve the country in the right way. I want to protect the people and stand up for people and victims in the right way. I don't believe, no matter if it's at the moment the current the clean state for 7 years or later, if should some be changed to 10 years. Some people may walk out in 10 years' time thinking, tick, I've done my 10 years, I've been a good girl or a good boy for 10 years, tick, I can now hide my past. Things that I've done, I can finally put it to rest, sweep it under the carpet, I can move on. But for victims and their families, those bad experiences, those traumatized experiences, those money and funds lost, the damages, the broken ribs, the bruises, those don't disappear in 7 years or 10 years. They don't disappear just because someone else has served 10 years or 7 years or have done things that have ticked the good boxes. So although I do believe that people deserve second chances, they can move on, second chance. After the 7 year, there is the clean slate available. There is in New Zealand. People can do that. But I do not agree with the opposition who calls National Party cowards, because we are a party that stands for victims. And when we came into government, we made a promise to reduce victims for New Zealand. And so far, we have reduced 46,000 victims, and that is 46,000 people who didn't suffer injury or traumatised, and that includes their families, and that's why I don't support the bill.
7: Tangi Utakiri in reply.
10: Thank you, Madam Speaker. Can I firstly just thank members across the House for their contributions to the debate this evening, particularly to the ACT Party and New Zealand First. Can I thank you for your helpful and constructive contributions. To my colleagues here in Labor and in the Greens, I thank you for your positive and supportive comments. It looks as though this bill will proceed to Select Committee. I want to just very briefly, Madam Speaker, reflect on some of the points that have already been made in this debate. I want to particularly acknowledge the contribution of Laura McClure. The ACT Party, it seems, will be approaching this in a constructive way and with an open mind. The role and the impact on young people in New Zealand, if we don't get this right, it can provide a real detrimental sort of avenue for young people in this country. I agree that there needs to be a conversation around ensuring that the limitations, whether they be limitations or not, in terms of access to records, is something around public safety that is teased out through the Select Committee process, and obviously the implications on other pieces of legislation as well. Can I acknowledge the contribution from the Honourable Casey Costello? I too agree that, you know, many in our community can turn their lives around, and they should not have to constantly and continually be effectively live a punishment 10 years after they've served their time if they are law-abiding citizens that are just wanting to get on, want to contribute to our community and to society. I also agree that we probably will hear from a number of different submitters that have different angles on this issue, but we also do not, and the intention of this bill is not to create things a harder pathway for victims as part of this process. I have to say I am disappointed in the contributions from the National Party tonight. There seems to be a little bit of confusion about what this bill actually seeks to achieve and the types of convictions that this bill would cover. Many of the offences that have been referred to by the National Party tonight actually are not possible under this bill. These are Category 2 offences for which a period or a custodial sentence of less than 12 months has been imposed 10 years ago. And even if someone did commit a Category 2 offence but was sentenced to a period that is 12 months or longer of a custodial nature, they would not be eligible for the provisions under this bill. So I actually agree with the earlier contribution from the National Party that actually a select committee, we could look at where the line is drawn, what offences should be in, what offences should be out. And I do think that there is still an opportunity for the National Party to support what appears to be all the other parties in this Parliament in sending this bill to Select Committee tonight. Madam Speaker, I am very clear and committed to the promise, I guess, that I gave earlier in my contribution to the House, and that is I want the Select Committee process to work. I want the Select Committee to tease out the good, the bad and the ugly and the opportunity around this. Because at the end of the day, what I am doing in promoting this bill is to ensure that actually those that have done their time, those that should be able to get on with their life, are able to do that. And I look forward through Select Committee to hearing from those advocates of victims. I will also point out that in some of these offences, there is not a victim as such. That yes, there is a conviction, but in some instances there will be, in some there won't. And so sending this to Select Committee that will allow for a range of people to submit to that process, I think is a good thing. And I think it actually addresses a number of the, I won't say concerns, but a number of the contributions that members from the National Party have made tonight. So, Madam Speaker, once again, I thank members for their support. It is a bill that I think is going to make a huge difference. The purpose of putting it through Select Committee is to make it a better bill than when the Justice Committee receives it. I thank members for their ongoing support.
7: The question is that the motion be agreed to. Those of that opinion, please say aye.
11: Aye.
7: To the contrary, no. The ayes have it. Was that a call for a party vote? Wake up, please. The ayes have it.
12: Criminal Records Clean Slate Additional Eligibility Amendment Bill, first reading.
7: The question is that the Criminal Records Clean Slate Additional Eligibility Amendment Bill be considered by the Justice Committee. Those of that opinion, please say aye.
11: Aye.
7: To the contrary, no. The ayes have it. Call on members' order of the day, number 4.
12: Crimes Virginity Testing Practices Amendment Bill, first reading.
7: The Honourable Priyanka Vahakrishnan.
13: I move that the Crimes Virginity Testing Practices Amendment Bill be now read a first time. I nominate the Governance and Administration Committee to consider the bill. Madam Speaker, this bill seeks to end a practice that has no place in a just society, a practice that harms women and girls in silence, in shame, and too often in the shadows and under the guise of cultural or religious expectation. Virginity testing is not a tradition or a rite of passage. It is a human rights violation that is practiced in at least 20 countries that span every continent, and so it is not confined to any one community or even any one country. I will focus on what these practices are, why I believe they should be stopped, and outline the wider changes needed, but first, I want to acknowledge some people. First and foremost, women and girls who have been subjected to, pressured into, or impacted by these practices, and those who have supported them or spoken up for their rights and dignity. One day at a public

community-related harm in New Zealand that much of my speech today is based on. When this bill was drawn from the biscuit tin, Madam Speaker, I met with a woman named Kathy Lowe, a clinical nurse specialist with 30 years of experience in matters related to virginity and hymens. Our conversation blew my mind, and I will get to that shortly, but suffice to say that it made me even more determined to champion this bill. I thank Kathy for her years of advocacy. It was my colleague Vinishi Walters who initially decided to put up this bill. I took it on in this term of Parliament, and when she rejoined our caucus midterm, I refused to give it up. I acknowledge her work on this and her support. I thank everyone who's been part of this bill's journey and ask colleagues across the House for their support to ensure that it continues its journey to Select Committee, to Royal Assent, and finally to being part of a suite of laws that protect and uphold the rights and dignity of New Zealand women and girls. Virginity is a social construct, a term to describe someone who hasn't had sexual contact. It has absolutely no scientific, biological, or medical validity. I want to acknowledge that virginity isn't an issue for everyone, but for some, it is everything. According to the World Health Organization, within some groups, the concept of virginity can be a significant determinant of social status, of honor and purity and personal safety, while for others, it may hold little relevance. When we talk about virginity, Madam Speaker, it refers to female virginity, because the understanding has always been that there's no medical way to determine whether a man is a virgin. In addition, patriarchal, fundamentalist, religious, and cultural belief systems often create unequal, rigid gender norms and expectations for men and women that have then been used to control women's bodily autonomy for centuries. Young men are often allowed to be sexually active before marriage, encouraged even to sow their wild oats, but young women had to be policed, chaperoned, and controlled. While I may not agree with such beliefs, Madam Speaker, I'm not here to ask Parliament to criminalise belief systems. The problem occurs when the woman or girl is required to prove that she's a virgin. Sometimes it's non-physical, like checking for blood on bedsheets. Sometimes it's a physical exam that is virginity testing. It's invasive, often called the two-finger test. It is humiliating, painful, and predicated on a myth. Now, this is the bit that blew my mind. Much of the myth and misunderstanding that surrounds virginity relates to the hymen, a small tissue membrane located at the vaginal opening. Many have been taught that the hymen is like cling film and acts like a seal, that trauma can tear the hymen and that it will break when penetration occurs for the first time. This is factually incorrect. The hymen is more like a scrunchie. It expands and contracts. Like every other body part, it looks different for different people. Natural variation. And it can change through life as a result of hormonal changes, genetics, and so much more. A study of over 6,000 women found only 42% experienced bleeding during first sexual contact. Because it's a myth that it's like cling film. It's also a myth that virgins always bleed. Some do. That's because of abrasions in the vaginal wall or when there's force. And so virginity in women also cannot be determined medically by inspecting the hymen. That too is a myth. I want to also state for the record, if anyone listening has experienced rape or sexual assault and feels that their virginity was taken from them, please know that what happened was an act of violence. Virginity is not something that can be physically or biologically determined. If it's something you value, you carry it with you and you choose when you give it away. It cannot be taken by force. Kathy tells me that in such situations, a woman can still say she's a virgin because she didn't choose to give away that quality that she values. That is powerful, and I'm saying it today because I want it on the record. Many have asked me why this practice occurs. In many cases, it's the fear of stigma, the loss of marriage prospects, community pressure, or family sanction that can result in unmarried girls or women being forced to undergo a virginity test. Sometimes young women request it out of concern for their safety or in response to social pressures or coercion. The impacts of virginity testing often extend beyond that specific physical exam and can result in long-term trauma, pain, and significant risk associated with failing a test. Women and girls

0: were deemed to have failed it are considered impure and can be excluded from their wider communities and support networks, physically abused. Sometimes it can be life-threatening. Hymenoplasty is known as hymen repair or reconstruction. It's a surgical procedure that claims to rebuild the hymen. It's been likened to female genital mutilation that was banned in New Zealand in 1996. Like virginity testing, the basis of hymenoplasty relies on myths about the hymen and not any medically relevant science-based understanding of anatomy. A study explored the reasons why women ask for it. Almost half of the participants in that study had a history of sexual violence, and all of them either wanted to bleed again or feel tight. Almost 90% of the women who had it didn't bleed during first sexual contact after the procedure, and that suggests that that is not an effective procedure. It can also lead to serious medical complications, and to be clear, it is distinct from legitimate procedures that could be performed on the hymen for clinical reasons. Now, Madam Speaker, legislation alone is insufficient. We know that it needs to be accompanied by education, through schools to all children, through various community organizations in ways that are safe, culturally appropriate, and tailored to their unique needs, and to medical professionals. Currently, only some of them get this training. Medical professionals have said that they have witnessed virginity testing being asked for in New Zealand. Specialist sexual violence service providers who had received such requests, they felt comfortable in responding with education about virginity, but other medical professionals didn't feel equipped to be able to respond to those requests appropriately. They need better guidance. Madam Speaker, a number of comparable jurisdictions have taken legal action against these practices, including in the United Kingdom in 2022, France in 2021, and most recently Luxembourg in 2025. This bill was modelled after similar legislation in the UK, and as such proposes criminal action against people who order or conduct virginity tests in hymenoplasty. This includes anyone who takes a child under 18 overseas for such procedures and specifies that consent is not a defence. However, having worked with young women who were forced into marriage, yet another form of honour-based violence that is often hidden, I know that hardly any young person wants to criminalise their own family. So I ask the Select Committee to pay specific attention to this and determine whether a civil pathway should also be considered, and if so, what that should look like. Madam Speaker, this is a bill ultimately that is about the rights and dignity of women and girls, and it's about creating a system that is equipped to uphold them. I commend this bill to the House.
1: The question is that the motion be agreed to. Dr. Vanessa Weenick.
2: Speaker, it's a pleasure again to rise and stand on behalf of National in support of this bill. The Crimes Virginity Testing Practices Amendment Bill is an example of an excellent piece of work that has been well researched and evidenced, and we are proud as National to be able to support it. Thank you and congratulations to the Honourable Member for bringing this to the House. It's a great thing to have it pulled from the tin, and as this is debated, I'm sure a lot of people will learn many things, and I do commend you for your excellent speech in introducing this and explaining some of the real problems that exist. The myths that are surrounding the concept of the supposed idea of a medical or clinical ability to test for virginity. If something is testable, then you should be able to say how reliable that test is. If a test is less than 50% chance of being a positive and true test, then it is in no way reliable. And some of the evidence that you spoke about showed that there is no validity in testing for virginity. Virginity, supposedly, or the damage of a hymen, a hymen can be damaged for so many reasons. There are physiological variations that are completely normal. There are also things like riding a bicycle or a horse or just running that can be enough to change the physical appearance of the hymen. Therefore, placing any kind of societal importance on the presence of that piece of tissue it makes absolutely no sense. And that's not even talking about the completely illogical way that women are treated and their virginity is given some kind of importance. Now, that's a philosophical discussion and a point of view that it may be debatable, but from my perspective, as a strong feminist who's happy to call herself a feminist, the idea that a woman's value should have any way, shape or form, any relationship at all to her sexuality status, the number of people that she may have had sexual intercourse with, is completely irrelevant to her value. Is completely irrelevant to any person's value as a person. We should each be judged on our contributions to society, on the status of our character, on the kinds of things that we give to other people and the energy that we bring to relationships, not on the presence or absence of a tiny little piece of skin. As has been pointed out, men's virginity or male virginity is never taken into question, and that highlights some of the fundamental gender inequality. In New Zealand, we like to think of ourselves as being one of the most progressive nations in the world when it comes to the status of women. However, the sheer fact that things like this are happening in our country shows that none of us should ever rest on our laurels. We should never, ever think that the battle has been won. The only time that we are at risk of going backwards in terms of rights of women is if we start to think for a second that the battle's is won, because there are fronts opening up all around the world all of the time. One of the places in the world where this kind of thing probably happens all the time is Afghanistan, and the rights and status of women in Afghanistan and the place and everything terrible that's happening to them shows us that any one of us in any part of any country in the world could go backwards if conditions were right or if they're terribly, terribly wrong. The status of women and the political status of gender and sexual rights and human and reproductive rights in the United States of America should show us all that the status of women can be changed over time, and the battle has not been won. So, Madam Speaker, I do commend this bill to the House, and I look forward to seeing its passage as it goes through.
1: Just what I want to make clear is, and I should have at the beginning, this is a split call, so I call Nancy Liu for the second half of this call.
3: Thank you, Madam Speaker. Thank you for actually giving me the opportunity, and thanks to my colleague for sharing some time with me so I can share some of my reflections in reading about this Members' Bill. And first of all, congratulations to Priyanka. I think it is evidence actually for the many members sitting in this room, many of us women, do feel, I think in a way, it is funny that in 2026 in New Zealand we're talking about banning a virginity test for female. And in whatever way that it comes to, what it is today. But I thank Priyanka for bringing this forward. And as a woman myself, and also as a mother of two young girls, I would like for them to grow in a country where ethnicity is celebrated, is embraced, gender is celebrated and embraced, and such actions, such intrusive and traumatising actions are absolutely and clearly banned. This is the country that I want to see my girls grow up in. And so I thank you. And I'm also envious of the luck that you have, having your bill drawn from the biscuit tin, because I think all the members sitting in Parliament would love for our names to be pulled at the midday when it's a members' ballot day. Because we all have brilliant ideas that we want to bring into the House and actually use the opportunity during Select Committee to hear it from the public, to hear it from New Zealanders around the country of all backgrounds, from all walks of life, and what they think of a particular Members' Bill, and to have their recommendations heard in public, and to have the opportunity to talk to the Members of Parliament should they wish to connect. National Party is supporting this bill to Select Committee, obviously based on principle. that we should be protecting New Zealanders, every New Zealander in this living in this country, but also including New Zealanders who with the amendments in this bill be protected should they be taken out of New Zealand for such traumatising actions. But also I want to use the very limited time that I have in the House to also share that it also adds to who we are as ethnic MPs. Culturally, and as Priyanka had shared in her initial speech, for many, in my opinion, unethical reasons, particularly in ethnic cultures, such testing or such belief to have to test female on this is quite a cultural thing. But then also, often it is behind closed doors at dining tables where young female or young children who have certain ideas or questions are afraid of raising it with their parents because it's considered culturally sensitive or taboo. So the fact that we are now debating on a bill to potentially legally, clearly ban such traumatising actions in New Zealand, I think it helps. It helps the many, many ethnic communities that we have in New Zealand to make it very clear what is acceptable, what is legal, and what is not acceptable in New Zealand. And this practice, as actually shared by my colleague a bit earlier, who's Dr. Vanessa Wienick, who is an expert in for me. I go to her for doctor for medical advice. For someone who she also shares in her work experience, such practice of so-called a testing of that membrane is actually not scientific. It is absolutely intrusive. It is a nonsense. There you go. It's nonsense, quoting Dr. Vanessa Wienick. It's nonsense, and it's traumatising for girls and women. And to even imagine what could such test results deliver for such person or such individual. And so I really commend for this bill to be taken to the Select Committee. And I want to use this opportunity, whereas some of our members don't quite understand, some of the public, I mean, New Zealanders don't quite understand what Members' Day mean in New Zealand. Often they kind of come to me and go, really? Out of everything that is happening around the world right now, you guys are talking about this particular bill? Well, yes, that's what Members' Days are for. And public should have and seize the opportunity to bring in their recommendations and their feedback and their support for members' ideas that are raised during a Members' Day. So I look forward to further work in the Select Committee. Thank you.
1: Celia Wade-Brown.
4: Madam Speaker, I rise to support the Crimes Virginity Testing Practices Amendment Bill. I would like to thank Priyanka Radhakrishnan for bringing this forward, and I would also like to acknowledge her role together with Jenny Marcroft, Joe Hayes and Goris Garaman in bringing forward the female genital mutilation legislation some years ago. These are both about protecting women. The World Health Organization, that generally New Zealand still supports, thank goodness, classifies virginity testing as the physical inspection of female genitalia. And as was mentioned, nobody seems to care about whether a man is a virgin or not, and in fact I suspect that if one were to assert that some members in this house were virgins, the males would be insulted, which is ridiculous. It is a pseudoscientific, medically unnecessary, invasive and patriarchal practice. As people with more medical knowledge than myself have said, it doesn't tell you anything. But let's think, even if it could tell you definitively, it would be absolutely abhorrent. I am very pleased to see that we will be bringing this publicly, openly, as part of a wider education discussion that can start in this house and move into a range of different cultural backgrounds. The sad part is that often this testing is supported by other women, and we have to understand the context that that comes in and support the change rather than demonise the practice. I would like to finish by acknowledging that we have heard several really varied pieces of legislation tonight, whether it's life jackets, whether it's clean slate, whether it's this virginity testing practices bill. And I note that Nancy Liu, for example, said that it was a matter of luck that these came through. There is another way of getting sensible members' bills into the into debate in this House. We have got the opportunity of the route of 61 non-executive members to support these things so we don't have to rely on luck. And they cover such a wide number of areas. And I think this House needs to think very carefully about making more use of that cross-party support for legislation. I will nevertheless be keeping my fingers crossed for tomorrow's ballot too. Thank you.
1: Honourable Karen Shaw.
5: Thank you, Madam Speaker. It's a real privilege to be able to stand today on behalf of ACT and support this bill. I'm really grateful for the fact that the member has brought this bill through on a Members' Day. There are lots of different ways for legislation such as this to happen, but sometimes this is actually a quicker route than waiting for the backed-up legislation of government bills at the moment. As the Minister for Prevention of Family Harm and Sexual Violence, I often go up and down the country talking to many people, and one of the saddest things I heard was some young people who were afraid to speak up about the fact that they had been raped because they thought that they would be judged for the sexual behaviour, even though they hadn't consented to that behaviour. And so they didn't speak to their family members about the rape that happened to them for that very reason. And the practice of virginity testing just reinforces the fact that even when sexual consent isn't there, that the judgment would still be there with a test such as this. I just heard a statement that was made that it made me feel a little bit sad when I heard that the test it wasn't reliable and this was one of the reasons why we shouldn't be testing. We shouldn't be testing at all. You shouldn't be putting a woman's worth in the hands of a test to say whether they're a virgin or not. Whether the test is reliable or unreliable, this is not the point. The point of the matter is a woman's worth should not be around their sexual behaviour and whether they're a virgin or not. A woman shouldn't be judged based on that. And so whether or not the test is reliable or unreliable, quite frankly to me, has nothing to do with the reason why I'm supporting this bill. But yes, there is no medical, scientific or scientific basis for these tests, or ethical basis. It's a harmful practice that violates the dignity and rights of women and girls. Such practices cause discrimination and control over women's bodies. It has no place in New Zealand, but there is no law that is explicitly criminalising this practice, but there soon will be, and thank goodness for that. And there is also looking at the practice of the hymenoplasty procedure. And I was just listening to the member speaking around the reasons why women do this procedure. And it's really sad that women feel that they have to they have to make themselves something they're not, just to be good enough for people who are going to judge them on that. And this practice just needs to stop. I heard about this not so long ago, and I was actually horrified to realise that this practice was being asked about, and that this was actually something that hadn't been raised with myself up and down the country as a particular issue. But as soon as I heard about this, I knew that this was something that I would like to see criminalised, and was very grateful when I saw it drawn from the ballot. My concern was around families sending them overseas for this practice to happen. So I'm really grateful to see that we're closing that loophole and making sure that we're keeping our young people safe, particularly our under 18s, from being sent overseas for this practice. And I agree that there may be another option to look at, whether it's criminalisation or whether there's some kind of other way to deal with the consequence so that we do have people speaking up. So I look forward to seeing what the Select Committee does with this and the conversation as well that is so important to be had. The more we talk about these things, the better it is for us, because we can't fix what we don't know. And I'm grateful once again for this being brought to the House today.
1: Honourable Casey Costello.
6: Madam Speaker, I rise on behalf of New Zealand First to speak on the Crimes Virginity Testing Practices Amendment Bill, and from the outset will state that New Zealand First will be supporting this piece of legislation to the Select Committee. There is a great deal of comfort that I take on the fact that there is recognition today in the House that there are specific rights and protections needed for women because they are women, that we have unique conditions and concerns based upon our sexual biology, and therefore this bill is recognising that. And so I think I would commend my colleague Jenny Marcroft for her legislation that is seeking to ensure these definitions are applied in law. It is with some hesitation that I recognise the importance of this bill, and I do. Women need absolute protections. Without hesitation, I recognise that. But I think we also have to be cognisant of an adult woman being able to make decisions that she wishes to make for her body, and therefore the encroachment of her inability to seek medical consultation, however she sees fit, as a person who is independent and adult, able to make those decisions, should be protected. And a law that would walk into a medical consultation room between an adult woman and her medical provider, whatever conditions or whatever treatments she seeks to take, it is her body, and therefore she should be able to make those decisions. Yes, of course, when there's coercion, when there is other considerations, we need to ensure the law will protect them from that. No woman should be required to do that. But it is still an adult woman's choice we're talking about here in some instances. So I would like to see the Select Committee ensures that there is protections from a woman who seeks medical consultation to allow discussions about what she wants to have checked or done to her body is her choice, and I would not like to see that criminalised. And in the same token, we have to respect religious choice. We have to respect religions of different choices that value different things. And this is not to say that we are devaluing a woman because she's not a virgin, but the fact that a woman chooses to be a virgin and chooses to ensure that her body is protected and valued in that right, she should not be in somehow slighted or slanted because that is her choice based upon religious belief or whatever pathway she chooses to take. So I think we have to be careful in this piece of legislation that when we are affording protections to women, we are very cognizant of all of the decisions that a woman is entitled to make about her body. And therefore, we also have to be equally cognizant of their religious choices and how they choose to believe and how they choose to value their body. And I would hate to see this House choosing to say that some religious choices are of more value than other religious choices. So therefore, we need to ensure that this legislation is protecting those women who are adults who are choosing to take a pathway. I'm not talking about any type of discrediting or coercion or enforcing women to do certain practices. I'm not talking about the ability to have freedom from being exploited or traded by any way. But it is about ensuring that women do have choices, that we respect religions that are different to our own, and that we ensure that a woman can have medical consultations, and fundamentally that we recognise the uniqueness of women, that women have needs for specific protections because of their biology, because of who they are as women. And therefore, we will absolutely support this bill to the Select Committee. But I would like to ensure that we consider all aspects of this, and fundamentally that it is important we do recognise that being a woman is a specifically unique need for protection in certain aspects of legislation. I commend the bill to the House.
1: Hannah Rafferty, Maipi Clark.
7: Tēnā rā tātou, te whare, e tū ana hau ki te waha i ngā kōrero mō te pāti Māori i te pōnei, waihoki ki te mihi atu ki a koe, Priyanka, mō te mō tō pire, kua kawea mai e koe ki roto i tēnei o ngā whare, i tēnei o ngā pō. I rise to support this bill and would like to mihi to the member for her member's bill being pulled out of the ballot. But not only that, but the education that I've learnt myself tonight and other young girls across the country watching your first reading speech. So I just want to commend you and your members, Bill. This is the Crimes Virginity Testing Practices Amendment Bill. This bill seeks to protect vulnerable women and girls by amending the Crimes Act 1961 and introducing new offences that criminalise virginity testing and the related practice. Te Pāti Māori proudly supports this bill. This is about one simple principle, the fact that your body can be an invasion of privacy and even up for thought or for card or to get tested is mind-blowing to me. But also the bodies of wahine and girls are not for inspection, control or policing. And what this bill does is makes virginity testing illegal, criminalises the related practice when used to reinforce harmful ideas around virginity, protects vulnerable women and girls from forced and honour-based abuse. Virginity testing, and what we've heard across the floor tonight, is virginity testing is a myth, not medicine. There is no medical or scientific way to determine whether someone has had sexual intercourse by examining them. The World Health Organization, UN Women and United Nations have all concluded that, quote, virginity testing has no scientific validity. It is medically unnecessary and it is a violation of human rights. I also want to touch on some of the relevant statistics. Around 38 countries have introduced laws or policies banning virginity testing or prohibiting healthcare workers from carrying it out. The World Health Organization states there is 100% no scientific evidence that examining can determine whether someone has had sexual intercourse or not. Also want to touch on some of the other members' bills that have been brought into this House this term around the kaupapa of not consenting. So, for example, we've also had Lauren McClure's bill that we've supported in terms of AI deepfake and not having your body consented to being
8: on artificial pornography online as well, and also supporting this bill, which is not having your banning virginity testing practices. Virginity testing practices, and also hearing from across the house tonight around, we do not test males or men for virginity testing. So the fact that we as a country have been really progressive in supporting women's rights, the first country to support women voting as well, it's important that we support this bill. And I quote from Auckland clinical nurse specialist in family violence, Kathy Lau, quote, "For me, it's not a woman issue, it's a human rights issue. It affects men and women. Imagine if we told men that they had a virgin semen and the first time they lost it, they weren't virgin anymore and they had to go to a doctor to prove that they were still a virgin before they were allowed to be married," end on quote. So tonight, I just want to bring some of the evidence, the testimonies, acknowledging the statistics from across the world and the data, but also the ethical morals of making sure that we support this bill and congratulating the member. Tēnā rā koe.
1: Honourable Carmel Cipollone.
9: Madam Speaker, I really want to acknowledge the Helen Clark Foundation and the work that they have produced here, the research. People like Sophia Hari, who have really shone a light on the existence of this practice in New Zealand. I think that many of us in this chamber and many more of those outside of the chamber would not have been aware of the fact that this practice existed in New Zealand or the extent of the practice. I also want to acknowledge the Honourable Member Venushi Walters for initially bringing the bill to the House, but of course my good friend Priyanka Radhakrishnan for continuing that work and for having the good luck and good fortune, not just for herself, of having the bill drawn from the ballot. Madam Speaker, it's been very interesting watching the House as this debate has unfolded, and I want to acknowledge the parliamentary colleagues who have been watching with great interest and listening, particularly to the speech of Priyanka Radhakrishnan and the level of detail that was provided. I do want to acknowledge Vanessa Weenick and Catherine Wedd and Greg Fleming for the attention that they have paid to the detail that has been given in the House tonight, because it is a very important matter. Madam Speaker, I want to go back to something that Priyanka Radhakrishnan said earlier, and that is the fact that this is not an issue that sits squarely with one ethnicity, community or religion. And it was a point that was clearly stated in the research that came through from the Helen Clark Foundation. We need to be very clear about that in the House, because some of the speeches that followed on were perhaps a little bit out of step with that initial assertion that Priyanka Radhakrishnan made. And I think that people could be perhaps surprised to learn where this practice has been undertaken and across the many different communities and circumstances in which it happens. But we must make that very clear. We also have to be very clear about the misogynist nature of this practice and the fact that this practice is deeply rooted in misogynist systems, Madam Speaker. I worry about a contribution, even though I know it was well intended, by the New Zealand First Minister talking about the fact that adult women should have the choice to undertake this particular procedure, when actually the Minister member doesn't seem to understand.
1: Point of order, Honourable Casey Costello.
6: Madam Speaker, I never said that an adult woman should have the right to take that procedure. I said an adult woman should have the right to have a consultation with a medical doctor without the law intervening. I never said about having a procedure.
1: And that is correct, and I was about to mention that. I was just watching to see where that was going. I think Honourable Casey Costello was very careful with her words, And she also suggested that it would be something that could potentially come up at Select Committee. So I'm happy that the Member Costello actually didn't cross that line.
9: Madam Speaker, I do want to put on record that medical practitioners in New Zealand will not undertake the practice, and so I think they would also steer clear of providing consultation or advice on this practice, given the nature of the practice and the general view of medical practitioners here in New Zealand. It's important to put on record because what we know is that misogyny is a slippery slope. This is a practice that is deeply rooted in misogynist systems. And as a country that has a wonderful record for being progressive in so many ways, we need to make sure that we are keeping ourselves in check with respect of all areas where we see misogyny. That was the point that I wanted to make, Madam Speaker. I'm really concerned about the fact that this is still happening in New Zealand. I am heartened by the fact that I think there are around 12 countries who have taken the step that this bill is looking to do for New Zealand, but isn't it absolutely shocking that only 12 other countries have made the decision to ban this practice? And so I absolutely support this bill, along with all of my colleagues here. I'm heartened that we have support, that Priyanka Radhakrishnan has support across the House, and I look forward to seeing the passage of this bill through Select Committee and into final reading here in the House.
1: Catherine Weed.
10: Look, I rise to support the Crimes Virginity Testing Practices Amendment Bill, which will help progress the sexual reproductive health rights of girls and women. And I want to congratulate the member and echo a lot of the sentiment that we've heard in the House tonight on your great work in bringing this to the House, putting the spotlight on it and saying it's not okay in New Zealand. Banning virginity testing protects women and girls from practices that violate their dignity, well-being and fundamental rights. We must ensure that every woman and girl in New Zealand is safeguarded from harm and can live their life without violence and discrimination. Virginity testing is a harmful practice that has been condemned by health professionals, human rights advocates and governments worldwide. It is invasive, unscientific and psychologically damaging. It undermines the autonomy of women and girls. As we've already heard, there are other countries that have already moved around the world, and this bill ensures that we ban it here in New Zealand. And as we've also already heard, you know, New Zealand is a progressive country when it comes to women's rights. Of course, we were the first country in the world to give women the vote, and we must continue to progress. And National is continuing to support the rights of women and girls. We've criminalised stalking, ensuring that women and girls are safe from persistent harassment. We've announced that we will change the consent laws, and we're also funding better postnatal care in New Zealand so that every woman has a legal entitlement to 3 days' stay after giving birth. We're also working to protect young girls from online harm. And I also had the luck of my member's bill being drawn, a member's bill to ban social media for under-16s, which of course will also protect young girls from harm. But look, as the chair of the New Zealand Parliamentarians Population and Development Group and a strong feminist myself, it's been a privilege to stand up for the advancement of sexual reproductive health rights of women and girls. And I would also like to acknowledge Priyanka for your work on this group as well, NZPPD, because this is also really, really important work for advancing the sexual reproductive health rights of women and girls. Our work at NZPPD has included championing access to comprehensive reproductive health services, promoting education around consent and bodily autonomy, and ensuring that every woman and girl in New Zealand is equipped with the tools they need to make informed decisions about their health and their future. And I've spoken at length about the urgent need to protect women and girls from practices that compromise their physical and mental well-being. Virginity testing is one such practice, stuck in the outdated notions of honour and virtue that have been used to control and suppress women for generations. This is not okay. By banning this practice, we take a stand, not just for women and girls, but for the values of respect, equality, and justice that underpin our society. This bill is a concrete step towards greater protection and empowerment. It sends a clear message to New Zealanders and to the world that we will not tolerate violations of bodily integrity. It also aligns us with the best international practice, affirming our commitment to upholding human rights. And as Chair of NZPPD, I know how critical it is to continue promoting the sexual reproductive health rights of women. Because when women and girls are safe, educated, and empowered, our society as a whole prospers. And it is really great tonight to see that we have cross-party support on this really important issue. And it does show that sometimes we can work across parties to protect our most vulnerable. Progress in this area cannot often be achieved by one party alone. It is a collective responsibility. I commend this bill to the House.
11: Helen White.
12: Speaker, thank you. First of all, I just want to say congratulations to Priyanka Radhakrishna for the drawing of this bill, and also to Venushi Walters, who was very much part of the Helen Clark Foundation team that looked at this and developed this bill, I think, in the last Parliament. So it's been a long time coming. I want to talk about misogyny and the issues around it, because I think that this bill is the tip of the iceberg. We have a situation where things are moving quite fast, and they're moving back to a very misogynistic viewpoint from quite a few people in our society who wouldn't have held those views even a decade ago. So we are seeing younger men being told that women are second-class citizens. We are seeing people join that kind of view internationally. And it is of great concern to me that this isn't something that is isolated. It is flooding through our society at present. We're going to have to be vigilant. And I want to tell you a story about a woman that I had at an event about a year ago. And she's from Afghanistan. And she'd come in to New Zealand having been a family violence judge in Afghanistan. And so she was airlifted out with her family because she was in real danger. One of the men that she had sent to prison had killed his wife because she had a cell phone, and he was released by the Taliban. And so she was in real danger. I think that she gets her law degree this week in New Zealand. It's very, very close to getting that degree and being able to go back to her craft in New Zealand. But she was at an event for me, and we were talking about women getting the vote in New Zealand. And she talked about how these things that she thought were firm in her own country, they disappeared overnight. They lost so much. And last week I was at the Wesley Market, and I was talking to a man about whether I could help him in his immigration case for his daughter, who has a physics degree, was a professor in Kabul, and is now in her own home and is deeply depressed because she can't go out. She can't have a job and she can't do what she needs to do. And there's very little I can do for her because she's going through our immigration system. There's very little that I can do to support someone who deeply needs support. That is what we are facing around the world. Now, I've taken the example of Afghanistan, but I could as well take the example of America. I am very concerned about some of the belligerence and misogyny that I am seeing building up in countries which tolerate sexual assault by people who are in power, where we are equating bullying with leadership. Those things set us back. Machismo bullying is not leadership. And we are getting a movement towards this. So things like this help a little bit, but we need to see the whole picture and we need to move against it strongly and supportively in this parliament. We need to wake up and see it and make sure that at every stage we are saying no. Virginity testing, we say no. We'll be sort of supporting this bill through and we hope everyone else will too.
1: Katie Newman.
13: I'm feeling very feminist today and I feel like it's a great time to talk about a bill such as this. And can I just say, I want to take a minute to talk about something I really appreciate about our Parliament as our Commonwealth Women's Parliamentarians. We meet regularly. We don't always have the same views because we're not all of the same political parties, but there are some issues that we all get together, listen to some very wise positions and perspectives of sometimes former ministers, former officials, current officials, you name it. And they come to our committee and they talk about these issues. And we can, you just can't argue with the facts. And I feel very appreciative that we're here tonight speaking in support of Priyanka's bill, which honestly within maybe weeks, Priyanka, we were talking about this and your bill gets pulled out of the biscuit tin. And it's amazing to be able to stand in support of something and let politics sit to the side and go, actually, whether people want to dispute how often this happens, whether it's relevant or the science of it or not the science of it, that it just shouldn't be something that we're doing in 2026. And actually, only women should be responsible for their own virginity and whether or not that is in fact the case and how they define that. Only women should be able to do that, and only the individual woman themselves in question. And so, sadly, the fact that we have to legislate this in the first place is a problem, but really pleased to be part of a wide group of people that support something like this, because I think that there are a lot of young girls out there and women that perhaps have gone through this, sadly, over their lives, that will be very grateful that there are a group of people in this current parliament, men included, who think that this concept is obscene. And so I'm really, really grateful that I am serving as an MP in 2026. I'm grateful that I'm the 186th woman in parliament, which is actually crazy just to think that. I'm sitting next to 194. There's been many more men. 107, there you go, Carmel Cepeloni. This is the point, that actually our voice really matters, because if you went back 40, 50 years, or even I'd challenge 20 or 10 years ago, that this is not necessarily something that we would have been able to get to our caucuses and say, this really matters and this is why we need to support this together. And so it brings a really nice flavour to our members' night. And so just to speak to, I know all colleagues across the House have talked about the science of it. And this is just, it's not just, or lack of science, that this is not just an ethnic issue. Actually, this is around instances of rape and proving whether rape occurred. It happens to people in the most vulnerable time. And actually, we should be empowering young women in such a way where the argument of virginity or lack thereof is just not something that we bring into question legality or science, pseudoscience. And I think that this is one of those cultural things that is a safeguard for future generations. The law changing might not mean that next week a young girl in a particular household or a young woman in a particular case is no longer subject to things like this happening, because we know when we change the law that it doesn't mean that things happen overnight. We do these things sometimes to change the culture, and we also expect that they take effect over a period of time. But I know that there will be a lot of people thinking, actually, I've got a protection. It's something that I can say. I mean, I take myself back to when the anti-smacking law came in and all of a sudden every child in sundry says, you can't touch me, I'm calling the police. And not that that was necessarily going to be the case, but it meant that children felt empowered. And so I think in some of these cases, these young women will feel empowered and young girls will feel empowered that they are solely responsible and have the complete right to protect their own personal story. You know, we don't even need to talk about virginity or not virginity. It is your personal story. And I just feel very proud to stand here riding the wave of feminism as I have since I was a young girl, not even knowing what feminism was, telling my dad women can do any job they want. And now when I'm mentoring young women, I say women can do anything. They don't have to do everything. This is very cool. Glad to be a part of this, and I really look forward to seeing it progress. And power to the CWP. Commend the bill.
1: Priyanka Radhakrishnan in reply.
14: Thank you, Madam Speaker. Can I begin by thanking colleagues across the House for supporting this bill? It's reasonably clear that this bill will make its way to the Select Committee and will be examined by the Select Committee in great detail. So thank you, and particularly wonderful to hear the feminist contributions from that side of the House as well. So thank members for that. I also thank members who have made it very clear that this is not an issue that is confined to any particular ethnic community, and I want to emphasise that. I think members will be quite surprised to learn how it is something that is experienced or women from various communities are subjected to currently in Aotearoa, New Zealand. And I also want to emphasise that the only culture that perpetuates this practice is the culture of patriarchy.
15: Yes.
14: Just to clarify a point that was made, I think, by the Honourable Karen Chaw, who said, quite rightly, that she believes that this should just not be practised, the practice of virginity testing and hymenoplasty, and not because it is not reliable as a test. I just want to clarify for the record that wasn't the point that I was making. I was making the point that people believe that it is based or a practice that is rooted in medical evidence or science, but it's not. So some people who practice it or subject others to it believe that they're actually doing the right thing because it's based in medicine, but it's actually not. I too am very clear that it is a human rights violation. Now, to the point that the Honourable Casey Costello made, and I take her point that she was saying that women or adult women should be able to decide for themselves to have a medical consultation, and that she would like for that to be teased out at the Select Committee, and I absolutely would support the right of women to make any choice that they would like to make. The point here, though, and I've just had had some comms with Kathy Lowe, who has spelt this out as well. The point here is that the problem is that very few doctors actually are trained around the myth of hymens and virginity. Kathy is one person who's been training particularly MedSAC doctors, so that's the medical sexual assault clinicians Aotearoa, very few doctors from Auckland Hospital, and mostly nurses and social workers. So that speaks to the point that I made about the necessity to broaden the scope of training for medical professionals as well, so that people can have medical consultations and then be quite rightly told that there's no medical basis for a practice like this. The final point that I would like to make in my reply, Madam Speaker, is to encourage everyone, anyone, who has experienced or been impacted by virginity testing or the related practice of hymenoplasty to please submit to the Select Committee. And I want to also put on the record that there are ways in which submissions can be made.

0: downside is that the details that are shared, the evidence that is shared, can never be used publicly. So I just want to make it very clear that people should give evidence. It can be given in ways that their information is kept confidential. Two different ways there, and there are upsides and downsides to both. However, I look forward to this bill being considered by the Governance and Administration Select Committee. And once again, Madam Speaker, end where I began, with a word of thanks to everyone who's come forward, who's helped this bill on its journey to this point in this Parliament, and to all my colleagues from both sides of the House for their unanimous support. Thank you.
1: The question is that the motion be agreed to. Those of that opinion will say aye.
2: Aye.
1: To the contrary, no. The ayes have it.
3: Crimes, Virginity Testing Practices Amendment Bill, first reading.
1: The question is that the Crimes, Virginity Testing Practices Amendment Bill be considered by the Governance and Administration Committee. Those of that opinion will say aye.
2: Aye.
1: To the contrary, no. The ayes have it. I call on Members' Order of the Day, number 5.
3: Local Government, Management of Local Authorities Amendment Bill, first reading.
1: Stuart Smith.
4: I move that the Local Government Management of Local Authorities Amendment Bill be now read a first time. I nominate the Governance and Administration Committee to consider the bill. At its heart, this bill is about a very simple question. Who is actually in charge of our local councils? The people elected by the public or the people who are not? That may sound abstract, but it's not. Picture a councillor in a meeting room about to vote on whether her council should sell its airport shares. She is told there may be a personal legal risk if she votes one way or another. She asks to see the legal advice that explains those risks. The advice exists, ratepayers paid for it, but the access is refused, yet she is still expected to vote. That is not a hypothetical example, Madam Speaker. That is what happened at Wellington City Council during the debate over the proposed sale of the airport shares. Elected councillors were expected to carry responsibility for a major decision, but denied the information they needed to make that decision. And that goes to the heart of this debate. Democracy does not work if elected representatives are accountable for decisions, but are unable to access the information, advice and authority needed to make them. Madam Speaker, this bill is not an attack on council staff. Most council officials across New Zealand do difficult work professionally and under pressure. Councils need capable chief executives and skilled managers to deliver services, manage complex projects, and keep organisations running. But there is a clear difference between management and governance. Managers manage. Elected representatives govern. When that line becomes blurred, accountability breaks down. New Zealanders elect mayors and councillors because they expect them to set priorities, make decisions, and answer for the results. But increasingly, voters find that the people they elect do not always have the practical power to do the job. The genesis of this bill came when I looked at the Local Government Act and realised that there was a deficiency from a governance perspective. Drawing on my own experience as a former board chairman, it was clear that the relationship between elected members of council and council management was not as clear as it should be, particularly when it comes to information. The Wellington case shows the point clearly. Councillors were expected to make a decision without access to legal advice, needed to understand the risk and discharge their duties properly. Sadly, this is not the only example. In Queenstown Lakes District Council, a councillor had to use the Local Government Official Information and Meetings Act to try to obtain information about a major $2 billion development, only for that

0: request to be declined. In Hawke's Bay, disputes arose over whether key council decisions had effectively been predetermined behind closed doors, with information being held through formal processes. In Napier, councillors used formal information requests to discover why council staff had compiled material about their social media activity. In Auckland, elected members who believed they had not been properly informed about a significant contract had to turn to legal processes to compel the release of information. And in Nelson, a councillor seeking basic operational data found the request treated as a formal information request and ultimately refused.
1: Wow.
0: Madam Speaker, these examples point to the same underlying problem. When elected representatives have to fight their own organisations for information, governance is not working as it should. When councillors must use the same legal tools as any member of the public just to understand what is happening inside their own council, that is not transparency. It is obstruction. Ratepayers see councillors struggling with basic delivery, rising costs, delayed projects, strained infrastructure, and decisions that appear to drift away from the priorities people voted for. They are then told to hold their elected representatives accountable, even when those representatives may not have had the information or authority needed to shape the decision. That is unfair to voters, that is unfair to councillors, and ultimately it is bad for local government. This bill addresses that imbalance in three practical ways. First, it makes clear that the Chief Executive is subject to the direction and supervision of the governing body. That is the ordinary principle that those employed to manage an organisation are accountable to those elected to govern it. Second, it affirms that elected members have the authority to direct the management of council activities. That does not mean councillors interfering in operational matters. It means the council will get on with the priorities of those elected to govern it. Third, it ensures councillors can seek independent advice. That is essential. A governing body cannot properly test advice if all information is filtered through the management structure it oversees. Independent advice allows councillors to ask informed questions, weigh options, and make decisions they can stand behind. Madam Speaker, these are not radical ideas. They are standard governance principles. A company board, a charity trust, or a school board would expect access to the information needed to govern. Local government should be no different. This will not politicise council management. This bill does not remove professional management, professional development, stop chief executives running councils day to day, or turn councillors into managers. It simply makes clear that management remains accountable to governance and governance has the tools to do the job. The real risk is not that elected representatives know too much. The real risk is that they are expected to vote without knowing enough. We cannot have a system where unelected officials decide what the elected governing body is permitted to see and where responsibility sits in one place but power sits somewhere else. This matters because local government is closest to people's daily lives. Roads, water, waste, planning, libraries, parks, footpaths and their rates bill. People notice when services fail and when costs rise. Madam Speaker, this bill also matters because it helps strengthen local democracy at a time when local election turnout has fallen to 39%, its lowest level ever. Strengthening governance, the governance function, will help restore public confidence and will ensure councils deliver the basics well. But New Zealanders also expect something more fundamental, that the people they elected are the people making the key decisions, and that those people have the information needed to make them responsibly. When that does not happen, confidence erodes. People begin to feel that voting doesn't change much. Every time an elected member is denied information, and every time a councillor has to lodge a formal request to understand their own council's business, that confidence is weakened. This bill is a practical response to that problem. It restores balance, it strengthens transparency, it makes accountability real by ensuring electorate representatives have both responsibility and authority. It says to ratepayers that the vote they cast still reaches the table where decisions are made. It says to councillors that if they are expected to answer for decisions, they must be able to see the information behind them. And it says to professional management is vital, but it must serve democratic governance, not replace it. Madam Speaker, this is a modest bill, but it addresses an important principle, that local democracy cannot function if elected members are not empowered to govern. This bill restores that proper order. Managers manage, elected representatives govern, and voters can see who is responsible, and I commend this bill to the House.
1: The question is that the motion be agreed to. Tangi Utukere.
2: Kia ora, Madam Speaker. Look, I want to acknowledge and congratulate the Government's Chief Whip, Mr Smith, on having this bill drawn from the ballot. I know he's had a previous bill drawn around cellar door sales, so I'm not too sure whether it's number three, is it? Okay, there we go. So, look, it's always good to acknowledge the fact that on Members' Day we can have bills drawn, and so I want to acknowledge Mr Smith on having his bill drawn. From the get-go, Labor will be supporting this bill this evening through the Select Committee. The member in charge of the bill is right. It is a modest bill. It's a very small bill, but we believe that it actually delivers on an issue and an area that is vitally important when it comes to democracy, but even more so when it comes to accountability, Madam Speaker. There are many members of this House who have sat around a local government decision-making table. Some of them have sat at the head of that particular table. But when elected members are elected by their community, they need to have access to the information. They need to understand what lies behind decisions and directions that are taken. And when we talk about them, we talk about them as an individual in their role, being able to have access to information. And Stuart Smith's bill seeks to achieve that. But it also underscores the importance of the collective being able to make decisions. And one of the things that's really vital in the members' bill is that it's not about individual elected members giving direction to a chief executive. It is still the governing body of the local territorial authority doing that. So on the one hand, it empowers local elected members to have access to information, which is a good thing, and also to independently seek additional advice outside of the advice provided by the chief executive if an elected member chooses to do that in order to do the job that they've been elected to do. But it also makes sure that we don't have rogue councillors and rogue elected members who are off trying to issue kind of directives towards the chief executive when that is not the view of the collective decision-making table. We do think that there are a couple of very important protections, and one the member himself has touched on, that is around the role of staff. And we certainly accept that this is not a bill seeking to attack staff per se. The fact that the protection in terms of the employment of staff is something that still sits in the responsibility realm of the chief executive is important. The moment you start having political interference in that process, I think can be very, very difficult, particularly given that the responsibility of elected members is collectively to make decisions on who the chief executive should be. So ensuring that responsibility remains with the chief executive is important. The other is around the need for those collective decisions to be taken. There is one aspect that we do have some hesitancy around, but we think the Select Committee is the right place to tease some of that out, and it is around the important nature of the separation of regulatory functions. How far a governing body could give some direction to the Chief Executive that might kind of create a bit of tension around the regulatory powers and functions that local councils undertake. And a lot of this, my colleague Arena Williams, you know, is very familiar within the building construction space, where, you know, there are real discrete and not so discrete regulatory powers that are given over to those warrant holding officers. There is a real tension there around how far the governing body can actually sort of delve into that. So we'd be keen to explore that at Select Committee. But fundamentally, Madam Speaker, the Labor Party supports this bill through to Select Committee. There are some things that can be teased out. We think that elected members elected by their communities are accountable to their communities, so they should be able to understand what the directions are and be in a position to issue those directions so that you don't have a circumstance where there is a lack of continuity or alignment in terms of the organisation and, in particular, the role that chief executives may sort of head down. So again, congratulations to the member, and we commend this bill to the House.
1: This debate is interrupted and is set down for resumption next sitting day. The House is suspended, and I will resume the chair at 9 a.m. tomorrow for the extended sitting to consider government orders of the day.
3: This evening, the House has been debating the first reading of the Local Government Management of Local Authorities Amendment Bill. That ends our broadcast from Parliament for this evening. We'll be back when the House sits again at 9 o'clock tomorrow morning. Until then, we return now to Sanctuary Radio.
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0: Hillsong Worship on the Morning Sanctuary. Christ is enough. It is just gone 8:30. Lovely to be with you. You're with Lee and Nerida. It is the Water for Life Day. We've partnered with an organisation called Convoy of Hope, who you're probably going to be hearing a lot more about in the future. But a very exciting day, because for $25, you can make an incredible difference to a family. So $25 will provide safe drinking water for one child, which is an amazing thing to think. $25 is not that much. I mean, I know for some people it is, but for most people, it's not that much. And you can make such a big difference. And that's what today is all about.
1: Yeah, so the whole day from breakfast, we've narrowed myself. We're going through Tom and then through Lizzie and then into the evening. Now, we've already, thank you so much, in the first 2.5 hours, already changed the lives for life, their whole life, for 74 people already. So thank you so much.
0: Yeah, so good. We've got Michelle in here from Convoy of Hope. Good morning.
2: Good morning.
0: Nice to have you in here. So tell us, Michelle, you have been to Tanzania, which is the country that we're sort of zeroing in on today. Can you just like maybe tell us what it's like in this sort of area? Like paint a picture of the landscape.
2: Yeah, I mean, Tanzania is a beautiful country, and it can get quite hot. In the mornings, you can hear, like in New Zealand, you hear the birds chirping. Mm. And then the harsh reality does start setting in for a lot of mums and girls in some of the villages that we were in.
1: Wow. Now, when you were over there, we watched the documentary that our team made. I noticed there's lots of, dangerous animals around. Did you feel quite threatened by that?
2: Look, we heard stories before we saw them. Mm-hmm. And absolutely, it's hard to think about it, because this is not the reality for us here. But we heard stories of people, like a girl, Sophie, who started crying because she had to go get water, but elephants chased her away, and all she could do was run as fast as she could home. Mm.
1: She had a lot of trauma, didn't she?
2: She did.
1: There was a lot of trauma in that poor girl.
0: It was sad to watch that. Mm. So tell us, Michelle, so from what we've seen and heard, it's very dry, very dusty, and people are walking for hours. So paint a picture as to what it's like for, you know, if a listener's trying to work out, well, what is it like for somebody to live in that village? I mean, and there is a scarcity of water. What does it look like? What's their day-to-day like?
2: Absolutely. So I can tell you a story of a mum, and this is multiplied through lots of mums. And Nosim, she's got two kids, and before the sun comes up, she knows she has to get up and start walking. And oftentimes it'll be with her kids. If she has someone in the village who can look after kids, she'll leave them with them. But she hasn't been able to cook yet, because she's got to get up. She's got to get before the sun starts getting up and start walking 3 hours.
0: Right. So it's not like she can open the fridge and give them some Weet-Bix before she starts walking. Yeah.
2: Correct.
0: Okay.
2: No.
0: And when they are walking, they don't have their nice walking shoes on either. They've just got bare feet or jandals?
2: Sometimes jandals, sometimes bare feet. It just depends on where they're at in life and what they have, the resource they have.
0: Right. And how far and how long does it take to get to their water?
2: For a woman like Nosim, 3 hours.
0: Wow.
2: And it's not tarred road. It's dusty. It's rocks.
1: Mm.
2: It gets hot really, really quickly. So the conditions are quite harsh.
1: Yeah, when the doco, one thing that struck me as a parent, you know, I was a full-time house dad for a while, there's one scene where your woman's walking along, she's got a baby on her back, and she's got a young girl next to her daughter who isn't even of school age yet. And the thing that really struck me was how close her daughter was staying by her side. There was no fun or joy in that little girl's face. She wasn't looking around at beautiful stuff. She was terrified that there's hyenas around. You know, they're probably just stalking them. It was like, yeah, it was mind-blowing. It really scared me.
2: And that is the reality. You're right. They do tell of hyenas stalking them.
1: Yeah.
2: I actually was at the water source and saw her come over the hill, and her kid was tired.
1: Yeah.
2: It was heartbreaking.
1: She
0: doesn't have the energy to bounce around and jump and play and stuff like that, because she hasn't had breakfast for a start.
2: Exactly.
0: And she's been walking. Yeah.
2: And probably
1: girl,
2: thirsty.
1: Yeah, that girl looked about 3 years old. And she never left her mum's side. You could see her flitting around looking, probably because of the fear of like being nabbed by a hyena. Horrifying, isn't it?
2: Yeah.
1: Horrifying.
0: Yeah.
1: Yeah, wow.
0: So they're walking, 3 hours there, 3 hours back. Then cooking breakfast.
2: Yeah, and the real, you don't just go to the water source and then you're first in. There's a line,
0: right,
2: because there's lots of people in the same position doing the same thing.
1: Yeah.
2: Sometimes the elephants have destroyed the water source overnight, or they're drinking, so they've got to wait until the elephants clear out the way before they can. So it could take you sometimes 6 hours a day. Sometimes it could take you 8 hours a day.
0: Wow.
2: One mum said she wakes up at 4 o'clock. She only gets home at 3 p.m.
0: What? That's crazy. That's the whole day dedicated to getting water.
2: Water. And
0: man,
2: hard work.
0: Gosh.
1: Yeah, yeah, yeah.
0: That's just mind-blowing. Okay, so Convoy of Hope come along in partnership with people like our listeners. And what's the difference that you guys make? What do you do?
2: So we come in and provide water solutions. Because we've realised, we do lots of different programs, but we realise water is really the catalyst. It's the start of being able to provide other solutions. So when we help with water, and we teach them and we equip them and we allow them to own it, and we teach them how to repair it, we do all these things. So when water becomes safe and it becomes accessible, then children's feeding is possible. Then they can learn agriculture. Then women who spend all these hours that we've just been talking about using to go to get water, now they've got their time back.
0: And they can work or earn an income for their family.
2: And that's their hope. We sit down with them and that's their hope. They want to do something. They want to earn for their family.
0: Yeah. And the kids can stay in school as well.
2: Exactly. And girls have said to us, we were in a village in Longido. They've had water for 6 years, and before water, they didn't want to go to school because school's hard. It's hard to concentrate when you're thirsty.
1: Mm.
2: It's hard to concentrate when you're hungry.
0: Mm.
2: And now that they have water, if their mum says to them, don't go to school today, their answer is no.
1: Mm.
2: We want to go to school because that's where we find
0: them. Yeah, that's cool.
1: That is so good, like hearing these stories from someone that's been there on the coalface, seeing this, and I can see that it's really affected you, eh?
2: It really has. It's changed me. As a mum, it's changed me completely.
1: Mm, yeah, I can see that. Wow. Wow. I'm a bit moved. Sorry, I'm a bit lost of words to say. Because that is horrific. Why I saw on that thing of that little girl. She had no joy in her. Absolutely zero joy. She's about three. She was exhausted.
0: I know. She's wasted.
1: Thirsty.
0: So I guess the first thing in the morning, like you say, she's thirsty, she's hungry, she's exhausted from all the walking. She's probably got sore feet from walking over all the stones with her little wee feet. Yeah, it's a long way to walk for a little wee legs.
1: Horrendous.
0: Yeah, crazy. So $25 can change that. So would you call up and give this morning? The phone number is 0508003003. You can also go to the website. It's yoursanctuary.nz. And it's a one-off gift. You're not committed for the rest of the year or for years and years, nothing like that. One-off gift of $25 will make such a big difference this morning. So get on board. I think it's a no-brainer for many people. It's not a lot of money and it can make a huge difference.
1: So give us a call now, 0508003003. That's 0508003003, or online at yoursanctuary.nz.
0: Thanks, Michelle.
1: Thank you
2: so much.

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1: It's going to change our life a lot.
0: This is Water for Life Day on Sanctuary. 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
2: Thank you for the water.
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2: Thank you.

0: quite powerful, this story, isn't it?
1: Yeah. So she's a mother of six and she walks 10 kilometres twice a day to the nearest source of water. And the thing is, it's not an easy walk either. It's over rocky ground, probably on bare feet. She has a baby on her back. She also has a toddler with little wee legs. And she relies on her 8-year-old daughter, Sophia, to help. So this is what she had to say.
2: Today's journey was very hard. I have come here to fetch water with my three kids. My daughter, Sophia, who is 8 years old, is the one who is assisting me with donkeys. And the rest, I have to carry them because I have no one to leave them at home. Carrying babies and riding donkeys, it's very hard. One of the problems that I have ever faced as I was pregnant and I came to fetch water here, and unfortunately I fell down and I got miscarriage. So that was so painful to me.
1: Wow. I mean, that's just unfathomable for us New Zealanders, isn't it?
0: Yeah, when we watched the doco, which you guys will get to see on Shine TV soon, they're not walking along nice paved steps. They're walking across rugged territory, really rugged territory. And this is the lady I mentioned when we spoke to Michelle earlier. This is the woman's out of her kids, and her little girl is just clinging, as she's in the picture that I'm looking at now, just clinging to her mother for fear of like hyenas and elephants and so forth that are so dangerous. You know, the walk itself is hard. That is very, very hard in that heat and the distance. But there's also wild animals over this journey they have to make, and absolutely mind-blowing.
1: I just think, you know, these little kids having to walk so many kilometres every day, I mean, it's tiring enough for an adult, but for a little kid, that's exhausting. Not to mention the fact that as they get older, they're unable to go to school as well because they need to be with their parents, helping them out with the water. So today, you can make a change. You can make a change with a gift of $25. We'd love for you to do that. $25, you can give a woman back the hours that she spends walking to and from a water source. 3 hours there, 3 hours back. That's 6 hours.
0: Crazy, isn't it?
1: 6 hours.
0: Yeah.
1: So that woman could actually be earning a little bit of an income to support the family. It also means that the kids can be in school as well. So that's a gift of $25. You can call up now on 0508 003 003, or head to the website, yoursanctuary.nz.
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0: Water is life.
1: Today is Water for Life Day. Sanctuary. Right now, mothers are walking for hours just to find water. And often, it's water that makes their children sick.
2: When you go to the hospital, you are told your child is sick because of water.
1: But today, you can change that. 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

Good morning. The time is 9 o'clock. Welcome back to RNZ's broadcast from the House of Representatives. This morning, Parliament is operating under extended hours, and the business before the House will begin with the committee stage of the Arms Bill. Members have returned to the chamber and will shortly be called to order.

0: Good morning, members. The House is resumed for the extended sitting. I call on Government Orders of the Day, numbers 1, 2, 3.
1: Arms Bill, Committee Stage. Employment Leave Bill, Committee Stage. English Language Bill, Committee Stage.
0: I declare the House in committee for consideration of those bills.

0: modern.
1: They have a bit of a longer speech because this is the amendment paper.
0: Oh, okay. Good morning, members. Members, the House is in committee on the Arms Bill, the Employment Leave Bill, and the English Language Bill. We come first to the Arms Bill. Members, we now come to part one. Part one, this is a debate on clauses 3 to 13, preliminary provisions and schedule 1. The question is that part one stand part?
1: Mr. Chair.
0: The Honourable Nicole McKee. And the Honourable Nicole McKee has indicated to me that this could be first contribution could be longer than usual.
2: Yes, thank you. Thank you, Mr. Chair. I'm pleased to be leading the Arms Bill through the committee stage. First, a quick overview of the bill as a whole. This bill will overhaul New Zealand's firearms laws, the first full rewrite of the legislation in over 40 years. In particular, the bill repeals and replaces the outdated Arms Act 1983 to deliver fairer, fit-for-purpose firearm laws. It also strengthens our country's commitment to public safety and an effective firearm regulation. Public safety is at the heart of the Arms Bill. Stronger enforcement measures will also help keep firearms out of criminal hands. The bill introduces new offences and tougher penalties to close loopholes and tackle emerging threats like 3D printed firearms. It also automatically disqualifies criminal gang members from holding a firearms licence. Importantly, the bill separates day-to-day firearms regulation from frontline law enforcement by establishing a new independent arms regulator. This independent regulating agency will focus on clear and consistent oversight of firearms, licensing, education, and compliance. It will operate at arm's length from police to enhance transparency and public trust. This separation will allow police to concentrate on pursuing criminals who put the public at risk, not on law-abiding licensed firearm owners. The arms regulator will work constructively with the firearms community to ensure safe practices and support responsible firearm ownership. At the same time, the bill simplifies and streamlines compliance for responsible firearm owners by rewriting the law in plain English and removing unnecessary complexity. I've been told by licensed firearm owners that the current Arms Act is burdensome to navigate and difficult to understand. I hope that these changes will lead people to have a better understanding of their obligations under the Act. Together, these reforms will deliver stronger firearms laws that will better protect the public and a simpler regulatory system that supports compliance. I'd like to acknowledge the Justice Committee and all submitters for their thoughtful input during the Bill's Select Committee stage. Over 8,000 New Zealanders made submissions on this bill. Their contributions, along with the committee's recommendations, have helped to refine and strengthen the bill's provisions. Now, I turn to what has been discussed today, as is often the case when Cabinet committees hear from submitters. A range of potential improvements to the bill have been identified, and I'd like to amend the bill to reflect these. So I'm proposing an amendment paper which will remove all references to permanent deactivation in the bill to reflect an earlier Cabinet decision, better align penalties in order to address inconsistencies and ensure similarity across like provisions, make changes to the operation of the Firearms Licensing Review Committee to ensure it can be implemented effectively, remove the clauses in the bill that allow the arms regulator to proactively extend firearms licences, remove the need for both an endorsement and a permit to possess to acquire major parts for restricted items, streamlining requirements for people who are able to possess them, and ensure that police can access licensed dealer records to support their law enforcement functions. What will result from these amendments is a safer and more user-friendly firearms regulatory regime. For far too long, our firearm laws have been piecemeal, burdensome, and insufficient at stopping serious offenders. We are fixing that. This comprehensive reform strikes the right balance. It strengthens public safety, holds offenders to account, and supports responsible firearm users. It is my privilege to champion these much-needed changes in the House today as part of our commitment to uphold law and order and also keep our community safe. Mr. Chair, I'm happy to take questions as we proceed with the debate on this bill.
3: Honourable Jenny Anderson.
4: I'll just be working through the bill as it runs. So under part one, for purposes of this act, I've got some questions for the Minister that I'd be interested to get her views on to understand not only the bill but some of the amendments that have been put forward just recently that we just have been working our way through last night. So under the purpose of this this act, and that we had good information about this in Select Committee as well, but it is primarily, there's two parts to that purpose, Mr Chair, and that's to promote the safe possession and use of firearms, and also to impose controls to prevent the possession and use of arms for criminal activity. And it's criminal activity, those are the words that I'd really like to concentrate on. Because what this bill also does is it removes the ability of sworn police officers having any ability within the regulator to have a view on that. And so my concern is that it potentially weakens the public safety focus of this bill by having an ideological approach that removes uniformed police officers or sworn police officers, those that have Office of the Constable, from actually from having a role within that regulator and having a say on how that's operating. And I'm really interested to this will be a theme going through as we come through different parts of this bill, because it is a real question from us inside of Labor, and surprisingly not National, that they're quite comfortable with just simply removing police officers from having the ability to prevent the possession of firearm and possession of use for, if you're having a say in terms of this new regulator that's being established through this legislation. So if it was genuinely wanting to promote the safe possession and use of firearms as the purpose in Clause 3, Part 1 states, then why are police officers being removed from that? Because it would seem to me that that's just simply an ideological approach that has like an aversion to police officers, when most New Zealanders would think they have a pretty good head on their shoulders for understanding risks associated with firearms and how to prevent those. So I'm interested to hear that, and I won't take the full call, but I'm also interested under the next clause, under the principles, that the arms regulatory regime is established in this Act to achieve the purposes. Again, stating that the possession and use of firearms is a privilege, that's great. And anyone doing anything involving arms must act in the interests of personal safety and public safety. So if public safety is running right through the purposes of this Act and the principles of this Act, I'm really interested to hear from the Minister why police can't make decisions within the new regulator and why police are actually being discriminated against. So I've had a letter just recently from uniformed police officers who would like to keep their jobs within the Firearms Safety Authority, and they don't understand why they're being prevented from being able to play a role in public safety.
2: Mr Chair, I invite the member to actually study the parts of the bill. She's had quite a lot of time to be able to do that, because what she's asking relates to different parts of the bill. This is about the clauses setting out the bill's purpose and principles, of which nothing has been changed. All we've done is put it into plain language, but there's been no changes made within that bill. When we get to the part that is specifically about what the member is asking, I invite her that we have a discussion at that stage.
3: Adina Williams.
5: Thank you, Mr Chair. And I want to thank the Minister by beginning this committee stage with an explanation of the different parts of the amendment paper, which I understand was tabled last night. That was really helpful for the committee's scrutiny of this amendment paper, which we will follow the Honourable Jenny Anderson's lead when we come to the amendment provisions. But what I want to ask the Minister is a more general question about the operation of this amendment paper. She's set out for us the sort of substantive changes, but throughout the bill there have been made a number of language changes, syntax changes, they're more than drafting changes that could be made when the bill is finalised. But for the ease of the House, really just because we're here in extended sitting, is there anything in those changes which are, like, throughout the smaller sentence changes, which would give the law a different effect? Like, are there changes which you have instructed officials to take, say, a more hard line on something which was, you know, discretionary within a rulemaker's powers? Are there changes from may to must? Are there wording changes in the provisions which are not set out in your preamble at this committee stage that are part of the sort of five substantive changes which you set out? Or this is to assist the committee in doing our scrutiny work. Should we focus on those substantive changes, or are there also things in the amendment paper which are worthy of some discussion around the sort of temperature of the regulator? For instance, the wording to remove the sorts of restricted arms, like permanently deactivated firearms, you've highlighted that, but then that has a number of flow-on changes which are throughout the bill, that it would just be really useful for the Minister to clarify what the instruction was. She has said it is plain English drafting, and that is a good thing. We should make sure that our legislation is accessible to the people who use it, but are there also sort of temperature changes, for want of a better word?
2: Thank you. I thank the member for her question. I think it's actually quite a relevant one, because it is a substantial amendment paper that's been put in place. And what I will say to the member is, in answer to all of her questions, yes, to all of it, this isn't an amendment to the Arms Act 1983. This is an amendment to a new arms bill. What I will say is, I have prepared on every single clause that's within the bill, including where a change has been made by this particular amendment paper, and including every change that's been made by the Select Committee. So as we start to move through each clause, I will highlight what's been changed with the amendment paper, and I will highlight what's been changed by the Select Committee as well, and let you know that if there's been plain language, in order to make this work clearer for all of us and make it easier to understand. So in answer to the member's question, what might be important to you may not be important to me, so it would be hard for me to stand here right now and say to you what is substantial, what's not. So if you will indulge me as we work through all the clauses, I will point out to you what is actually in the amendment paper, clause by clause, and each part.
3: And then we'll Damien O'Connor.
6: Look, thank you very much, Mr. Chairman, and this is quite an important piece of legislation. I appreciate the Minister's commitment to this and coming into the House. A question I have, or two questions actually, for the Minister. In the purposes of the Act, 3A, and the question is to promote the safe possession and use of arms. So my question to the Minister, is this to promote more arms or not? Because it's a critical question that I think New Zealanders would like to know. I am from rural New Zealand and very aware of the need for and the utilisation of arms in rural areas by people who are running farming operations and all the rest of it, pest control and the likes. The reality is we've had for quite some time a declining population in the rural areas. We've had, I guess, more efficient use of arms for pest control. So the reality is there's probably fewer people using arms in rural New Zealand because there are fewer people there. And it does go to quite a substantial, not just philosophical, but important issue. Are we going to see more arms or less arms as a result of this piece of legislation? I think the public need to know. So the purposes of the Act promote the safe possession, and it is promote the use of arms, or are they tied in? Therefore, does the member, and she's been an advocate for the use of arms and sporting uses of them, and I appreciate that, but if she's come to the House and brought this legislation through to promote more arms into this country, then I think we need to be aware of that. Promoting the safe use of what we have and the wise utilisation of what we need is fine, But if it is to promote more arms at a time when we have fewer people in rural New Zealand, then the question, of course, the sporting use of arms, I understand that. Can the Minister clarify whether she actually intends to promote, as the purposes of the Act say, promote greater use of arms or more arms? The second question I have for her is the value of uniforms across this country. And my colleague has asked a question around the role that uniformed police will play in the oversight of this. So it is in the purposes of the Act and the promotion of safety.
3: Just for the members' information, that part comes up in Part 7.
6: I appreciate it. Thank you. And I'll go to that. I guess it's a question I'll ask that in Part 7, but I guess in promoting the safe possession and use of arms, whether that does include the value of uniform police through that whole purpose. So I welcome answers from the Minister.
2: Mr. Chair, thank you, Mr. Chair. I'm a little bit surprised by the question because the purpose and the principles of the Act have been carried over from what Labor put in. I have made no changes whatsoever. It's not about promoting people purchasing firearms. If you read the purpose of the Act, it's to promote the safe possession and therefore use of firearms, just as Labor had put in. So if that wasn't understood back in 2019, 2020, then, it actually speaks volumes to why we're at this juncture that we are right now. But to answer to give another answer there, promoting the safe use and the safe possession of firearms, I think, has been sorely missed since 2019. And once we do get to parts further on, where we will change the name of Firearms Safety Authority to Firearms Safety and Education, that will help to promote safe use and possession. In answer to the question is, are we going to get more firearms? How would I know? I'm not a member of New Zealand society that is licensed or unlicensed to be able to say that they're going to all of a sudden say this bill's going to allow them to purchase more firearms. What this bill does is promote public safety. It makes sure that New Zealand police can concentrate on their core business that they do so well, which is the effective enforcement of these bills, and ensure that those people that are license holders will be able to be educated in how to possess and use their firearms in a safe manner.
3: Rachel Boyack.
7: Thank you, Mr. Chair. I'm just a short call because I have a very specific question for the Minister, and it's in relation to her amendment paper that has been tabled in the House. And just on that, because it has been tabled so late, and it's certainly substantive in its length, Mr. Speaker, being able to work through it to find where the differences are between what the committee has reported back and then what is in the Minister's amendment paper is going to take us some time this morning. So I think you can expect more questions. So in order to be helpful, if I look at the Minister's amendment paper on page 22, and which relates back to the report back from the Justice Committee.
3: Have you got clause numbers?
7: Yes, I'm going to get there in a second.
3: Okay,
7: yep.
3: Cool.
7: Yep. So it's part one. I'm just giving the page numbers first and then the clause numbers.
3: Yeah, cool.
7: So I'm just getting there is page 21 of the Justice Committee report back. So close page numbers. I'm looking at part one, clause 5.
3: Clause 5.
7: So it's subpart 2, clause 5, and just where it talks about an approved ammunition seller. So this is on the Minister's Amendment, page 21, and then working over to page 22. And it has a definition of an arms item, and on the report back of the bill, it excludes, so B2, permanently deactivated firearms. That has been amended in the Minister's Amendment paper, so removed permanently deactivated firearms. My question is why? So why has this been put into the Minister's amendment paper today? It's different, and obviously a permanently deactivated firearm, we know they they don't necessarily present risk, but they do exist. And so I'm interested in what the Minister's rationale is for removing that part about a permanently deactivated firearm and what that actually means in terms of the impact on the entire bill. So just noting, I'm not an expert on this, but these are the kinds of questions we're going to have because they have come in at a late stage. They haven't been able to go through that select committee process. And so this is the opportunity for members such as ourselves to be scrutinising this on behalf of New Zealanders, just to find out what is the rationale for that particular change from the Minister. Thank you.
0: Mr.
2: Chair, thank you. And I understand the reasoning for asking the question. I think it's a good one, and because it is in the amendment paper, it gives me an opportunity to speak to it. In the original bill, we were looking to allow people to be able to deactivate their firearms and still be in possession of them. This was thinking of people who may have inherited a firearm, say, from a grandparent, but don't actually have a licence. So we thought if you can deactivate it, then maybe you can keep that as part of family history. But feedback that we got from submissions, those that we went out and spoke to and those that actually came into the Select Committee had concerns around a deactivated firearm. They were worried that, you know, if you could deactivate it, could you reactivate it? Could a criminal get hold of it from an unlicensed person and perhaps reactivate it? Could it potentially be a public safety issue as a result? Could somebody have a deactivated firearm and start waving it around at a shopkeeper, for example? So I removed it from the bill because I actually saw it as a potential public safety risk of people having what look like or what actually are real firearms but don't work. While we're on this, though, I think I'll bring up the other pieces of the amendment paper that is in Clause 5 regarding, for example, there's a change in wording, changing excluding to including in the definition of a restricted part. That's to clarify that all parts of a restricted firearm and restricted weapons are subject to licensing, import and endorsement requirements, but are no longer captured by the permit to possess requirements that only apply to a restricted firearm and restricted weapons. Those are in clauses 20 and 31. Also, we are amending the definition of firearm to remove the exclusions for air guns and exempt air guns. Air guns do not fall under the definition of a firearm because the projectile from air guns are not discharged by a force of explosive. These exclusions are therefore unnecessary. So that addresses all of the amendments to Clause 5 in the amendment paper.
0: Vanessa Walters.
8: Thank you, Mr. Chair. And can I begin by just thanking the Minister for her statement earlier that we'd be walking through piece by piece to best understand the new amendments versus the recommendations from the committee. So I have some general comments / questions for the Minister who spoke about the purpose and principles of the Act and those largely remaining the same. There's, of course, obviously an opportunity for clarification when amendments like this are made to a full Act. So my first questions are around the direction of the bill, which directs decision makers to act in the interests of personal, community and public safety, but that doesn't have a statutory definition of the composite term. So just wanting the Minister to clarify for the purposes of the Act whether public safety is intended to import the same meaning it bears in comparable regulatory statutes, and how a licence holder or the regulator is to resolve a conflict between personal and community safety where the two principles point in different directions. And so for clarification, for example, there could be an amendment that inserts a new subclause in Clause 4.3 that were to say something to the effect of, in the event of conflict between the principles in subsection 2, the principle that best protects public safety prevails, thereby just elevating the public safety considerations should those two come into conflict with one another. And I also just had a question in relation to Clause 5. So just noting that there are a number of exemptions there, all done through regulation, and the question is whether that is the appropriate way in which to have what to my mind are fundamental policy decisions made, or whether those exemptions should sit within the legislation itself or be subject to sunset clauses and certainly be disallowable instruments, so you could have a narrower framing of how those powers would be exercised, just because there does seem to be a large amount of discretion provided to the Minister. So I'd love the Minister's feedback on those issues.
3: The Honourable Nicole McKee.
2: Mr Chair, thank you. Looking at the principles, Principle 4B, what was what was given to the House when the original bill was put into tabled, 4B was added that anyone doing anything involving arms, anyone doing anything involving arms must act in the interests of personal and public safety. That was put in there to ensure that every single person who is in charge of a firearm would come under the control of making sure that they, well, not control, but making sure that their principles and purposes align with the Arms Act, so they're not doing anything that would be illegal. To give you an example, there could be an armed services person who is allowed to use firearms in the course of their employment, but without a firearms licence can't go hunting, for example, and say that just because I'm a member of a defence force somewhere and I use firearms in my everyday work, I can then go out and hunt, sort of thing. So it means that everybody has to apply the laws to them. So I think that we do have that quite clear within there. The monitoring, I'm actually not quite sure what the member's talking about in part five about exemptions, because I can't see exemptions in clause five. So could the member just clarify a bit?
3: Do you want to take that? Okay, the issue of us.
8: So this is the definition of what is a exempt blank firing gun, for example. And I'm just questioning whether that should be exempted by regulation, whether it's an appropriate mechanism to exempt by regulation as opposed to via primary legislation or through a narrower tool, so a disallowable instrument or providing some sort of sunset clause and requiring then for later legislation. It just allows quite broad scope for the Minister to make those fairly significant decisions about what is within the regime versus what is exempt.
2: Oh, Mr. Chair. Thank you. Thank you, Mr. Chair. What we've done is actually broadened the list of arms items. This is part of the plain language exercise and consolidating and making sure that the bill makes sense. So in the interpretation for arms item, we have taken what has been other items and other sections of interpretation and put them under an arms item list to try and consolidate it and make it all reasonably placed into the one area. So that's why you have a list there. In the previous bill, the list had arms, well, not so much arms items, but this list throughout the interpretation. So all we've done is just bring it into one place.
3: Honourable Jenny Anderson.
4: Thank you very much, Mr. Chair. I'd just like to, in clause five under interpretation, my tabled amendment, I've only got one on clause five. I'd like to speak to that. And it's in relation to the specification around monitoring department. So it is the Primary Act. Yeah, so it's the Primary Act.
3: Can you read that out? Because it actually hasn't landed.
4: Clause five, my amendment in relation to monitoring department in clause five of the interpretation section of the bill. I don't have the number, sorry. It's been recently tabled. Yep. But there's only one amendment in my name for clause five. Presently it reads in the primary legislation, monitoring department means the department, departmental agency or interdepartment venture, as named in part 124 of Schedule 2 of the Public Service Act 2020, that with the authority of the Prime Minister is responsible for the administration of the Act. And when I go to that provision, it says to the Minister of Justice or the Ministry of Justice. And so this is quite a significant shift, that arms have always in the past in New Zealand been administered by New Zealand Police. And so my tabled amendment proposes in clause 5 to replace the definition of monitoring department with New Zealand Police. I'm even comfortable, if the Minister was open to it, as having more than one, so that you still get police intelligence, police information and frontline expertise in that space. But this tabled amendment, Mr Chair, amends the Arms Bill to amend the definition to enable and keeping New Zealand Police, if they're going to be the host agency for the arms regulator, as the monitoring department, helps to alleviate some of the major weaknesses that are in this bill, that police are more than risk than any other group from the illegal manufacture, distribution and use of firearms. We believe, and many others believe, that this quote no blue shirts rule for the new firearms regulatory agency will potentially weaken intelligence gathering, enforcement, and licensing, and it triangulates that relationship and weakens it further. So I think it's a sensible amendment.
3: Just for the members' information, your amendment has been lodged.
4: It hasn't been lodged. Okay, I'll check that out. Okay, I'll make sure that's happening. It's on its way. I think they've just gone to the office now. Yeah. They should be coming out. So the proposal is that we would like to...
9: Did you have lodged your amendment to last night?
4: Yes, so we only got it last night, so there. Really keen to hear from the Minister her views on including police. Clearly National don't want police having a say over firearms safety in New Zealand because they seem quite happy to allow this change to happen. But on our side of the house, we actually think police have a clear role, and by inserting police into the interpretation section and a monitoring department, we'd be really interested to hear the Minister's views on that.
2: Mr Chair.
3: The Honourable Nicole McKean.
2: Thank you, Mr Chair. To the member, Venushi Walters, sorry, I think I have another answer for you about the question of why was it not in regulations? And the answer is this was both in the Act and regulations originally. So for plain English reasons, we're putting all of the existing exempt firearms into the same place to make sure that they're not in both. So I hope that answers that question. For the monitoring department, we are definitely going to be removing New Zealand Police from the regulatory side of firearms administration, leaving them with their core business that they do so well, which is enforcement of our arms law, and allowing them to concentrate on that. In order for that to occur, we need to ensure that there is a monitoring department, and that's why they are in there. The monitoring department has been agreed by Cabinet to be the Ministry of Justice, who will work very, very closely with New Zealand Police. The member had said that she was concerned about intelligence and information not being passed over. That will not be a reality at all. These two organisations will work very, very closely together. They will also have the information sharing agreement set up, as well as the monitoring department establishing red flag agreements and information sharing with other entities such as NZSIS as well. So we're actually going to be strengthening this process rather than what the scaremongering is that's coming from the other side saying that we'll be weakening it.
3: Adrian Williams.
5: Thank you, Mr Chair. Just speaking to what the Minister has helpfully added and my colleague, the Honourable Denny Anderson's amendment, which is coming, I want to ask the Minister when Cabinet made the decision to make the monitoring department the Ministry of Justice, because the bill as presented left that open. Clause 312 of the bill was the sort of openly worded monitoring department clause. The reason I bring it up in this section is because it is relevant to Clause 5, the definitions.
3: Okay.
5: And what the Minister has told us is that Cabinet did decide that. But the reason why it was open, I imagine, in the first draft of the bill, is because the bill was presented to Parliament without that decision. That the bill, when it was drafted, was open-minded to what the monitoring department would be. So I want the Minister to clarify, did she present a bill to the House where the Cabinet's policy position was not made? Because, and I also want to ask you whether that's quite correct that Cabinet did make this decision, because yes, it was part of the New Zealand First Act and National Coalition agreements that the monitoring department would not be the New Zealand Police. But I just want to be clear around whether the policy decisions that were taken by Cabinet reflected that position, because the coalition agreement doesn't have the effect of a public decision itself. We can't look at that decision. We don't know sort of what advice would inform that decision, if any. So I just want her to clarify at what point that decision was made, because I can't find it. The second question I have is about the Clause 5 definition of deactivated firearm. I also want to understand whether that position, which was taken at the beginning of this bill's process, to include something that is arguable about whether it is a firearm or not, was a deliberate decision on behalf of the Cabinet, and then that position changed. She's been really helpful in outlining. I understand the rationale for taking it out. She has provided that. What I want to understand is why the deliberate decision to put it in and then take it out was made. What representations did she receive to change her mind that the sorts of deactivated firearms that we're talking about here do not now need any of the protections? Given that it's graded protections, we're not talking about the same protections that exist for rifles. We're talking about sorts of a shade of grey here, where you might require some protections around, say, the storage and keeping of those sorts of deactivated weapons. Has she received sort of evidence around how many of these these things have been included, might have been included in the regulatory net that was drawn at the beginning of this bill? And is that the reason? Are there just so many of these things and that's why they need to come out? Or is it actually the opposite, that there are a very few, small number, but they impact people in sort of deeper ways? It is also legitimate for a government to make a decision about a small number of people who are legitimately impacted in a way which is unfairly burdensome. But we just want to know sort of the scope of why this was an important change to make from A to B.
2: Mr. Chair.
3: The Honourable Nicole McKee.
2: Thank you, Mr. Chair. The member refers to another section with regard to monitoring department. In Clause 5 is a definition of the monitoring department, but the reason why the word monitoring department, two words, came in was because it was a select committee change that asked for them to be identified as that. Ministry of Justice had been, of course, accepted by Cabinet as being the new regulator. That was made in Cabinet decisions. I'm not quite sure how Labor thinks the process of making law goes, but we actually do have agreement in Cabinet to go through and do things. We don't have single ministers just go about standing in the chair saying that they're the ones that have done this. So the monitoring department is within the select committee changes that they wanted to make. And just some more additions to the member, Venushi Waters, question...
3: Walters.
2: Question on why definitions are going into regulations rather than the Act. That was for flexibility, noting that it's subject to consultation under Clause 364A.
3: Damien O'Connor.
6: Look, thank you very much. It's just, again, these seem like perhaps minor and insignificant questions, but it is an amendment, a huge amendment paper that's been dumped in the House. And so I'm asking the Minister, and it comes from my perhaps trade portfolio suspicions, going from a what you might call a negative list to a positive list. And in Clause 5A, under import, the definition of an import, it is quite critical, because all firearms coming to New Zealand, or the vast majority, of course, are imported. And it's defining an import, and it says to bring an item to cause an item to be brought into New Zealand, or to send an item to cause an item to to come to New Zealand, but, and the previous bill said, does not include doing any of the things in paragraph A. And that has been changed now in the amendment paper to excludes. And so the question for the Minister as to why we did that, it may seem like a simple change of language, but actually in legal terms, some of these things do matter. And I'm sure that there is a reason for this to be changed. And so I just ask of the Minister if she can explain to the House why, because, and have the legal implications down the track when these things will be challenged. And given that the exclusion refers to firearms that can possibly be transiting through New Zealand, then claims have been made, of course, and we've seen it with methamphetamine and other illegal products, that we become a transit hub for illegal and illicit goods, and that if these things fall off a truck in New Zealand and their way through and we've excluded close scrutiny, then are we exposing ourselves to the risk of these firearms supposedly in transit through New Zealand falling into the hands of gangs or other people, some other people who may hold them illegally. So it comes down to that change of wording, but whether the implications actually go way beyond that because of possible abuse of the situation for arms that might be transiting or supposedly transiting through our country.
2: Mr. Chair. Thank you, Mr. Chair. The reason for that exclusion that the member has asked for is because imports that come into New Zealand do need an import licence. That creates a whole lot of bureaucracy. There are firearms that transit through New Zealand where the person is actually not stopping in New Zealand. They're on their way to another country. But under our current legislation, even though the firearm itself would not be leaving the airport, they would have to go through an entire import-export permit process in order to just be able to stop here in New Zealand and get on another plane and carry on. So that change there doesn't work for some items that are not staying in New Zealand, and the drafting choice for this was for symmetry and consistency. Excludes versus does not include is really just to make sure that it's really quite clear in the legislation. A New Zealand entity should not be responsible for importing arms items that are simply just passing through the country. So this was, again, to get rid of red tape, to make sure that there wasn't any extra processes that were put on people, because the regime that is put in place at the moment for importing and exporting firearms is really quite extensive. It could include a hold-up of a person trying to just get through to get to another destination because they can't get their import and therefore export permits as well. So all this is doing is allowing the transition of firearms that are stopping briefly in New Zealand to be able to carry through. The import definition change was also agreed by the Select Committee, and this definition of import is one of the things that the Select Committee had actually asked to be changed, and so we have decided it was a really good idea and we're going to do it.
3: Dan Rosemont. I said Dan Rosemont. Yeah.
10: Thank you, Mr. Chair, and thank you, Minister, for your engagement today. I came in at the tail end of the consideration of this bill through the Select Committee, so it'll be good just to clarify a few things today. And my question is around Clause 7, antique firearm. So any firearm or pistol that is held in the possession of any person solely as an antique but not as a copy or replica of an antique, that makes perfect sense. And then B, is not designed for firing and is not capable of firing rimfire or centrefire cartridge ammunition, which makes sense. But the question I had was around subpara...
3: What page are you on?
10: So that is on page 21.
3: Page 21, okay.
10: But then the crux of my question there, Minister, was does not include any firearm or pistol manufactured after 1899. And I was just wondering how you landed on that date, because, you know, look at a Royal Enfield, for example. Production started around 1895, but then they were produced up until around 1941. And I was just wondering why 1899 specifically. Thank you.
2: Mr. Chair, that date was carried over from the previous Arms Act.
3: The Honourable Julie Anderson.
4: Thank you very much. Mr. Chair, I just have some questions. We know that prohibited weapons, and as Ev referred to, I think it's the same, that's my question, is when we're referring in the interpretation section to restricted weapon, has the same meaning in section 11, and we talked about restricted firearms. I just wanted to clarify if that was what was previously called a prohibited weapon. And I know that this... So I'm going to between the two papers. I know that the amendment paper spells out semi-automatic firearm, semi-automatic pistol, and gives quite sort of detailed descriptions. For example, semi-automatic says it fires a cartridge and ejects its case, and unless all loaded cartridges have been fired, chambers another cartridge. And for semi-automatic pistol, it means when loaded with each pull of the trigger, it fires a cartridge and ejects the cartridge case, and unless all loaded cartridges have been fired, automatically loads another cartridge in the firearms chamber. So I just wanted to, interested because your expertise in this, Minister, you know this well, what consultation or did you take into account when we're quite specifically designing the practicalities or I guess the engineering practicalities of how a semi-automatic firearm actually operates? And in that, I'm just interested to know that we know that that weapons can be modified, that there was been the instance with March 15th when you had a weapon being modified to make it fully automatic, and whether she's comfortable with the existing provisions within the current interpretation section cover off the fact that we know technology emerges and new ways can be developed in terms of how you convert a semi-automatic firearm into a fully automatic weapon, and whether that is sufficient protections by stating them as being restricted. And just that final point is, where does the definition sit around the prohibited weapon, the fully automatic weapons, and is she comfortable with the definitions that currently exist that sufficiently future-proof the ability to modify weapons to make them fully automatic?
2: Thank you, Mr. Chair. We have changed the definition of prohibited firearms, prohibited weapons, to restricted firearms and restricted weapons in a way to make the wording within the Act more positive.

0: wrong that that's even been introduced. Restricted weapons have been carried over. Prohibited firearms are now restricted weapons. We never had a term called a prohibited weapon. And new technologies can be accounted for through regulations. We deleted, changes that we've proposed in the amendment paper is to delete subclause 11B so that a major firearm part of a restricted weapon, and this is a part of a restricted weapon, is not within itself considered an entire restricted weapon. That then requires an endorsement and a permit to possess. And that is mainly because some of those parts can actually be put on unrestricted firearms, what we would now call standard firearms. And so to ensure that they don't need endorsements and endorsement licensing, we have made those changes within this AP.
1: Honourable Jenny Anderson.
2: Thank you very much to the Minister, and I appreciate she's got expertise. I'd be really interested to know, in the instance of March 15th, then what did occur. She does know more than me in this space, and I'm just interested to understand, if that was incorrect how I reflected it, if she could specify exactly what did happen then, and then highlight how the current legislation would prevent that from occurring in the future.
0: Mr. Chair, what happened there was, you have a type of firearm, it was called AR-15, and you could have it in a standard type firearm, which means a person on an A category licence could have it, or you could have it with certain combinations of items on it, which would then turn it into an E category or military style semi-automatic type firearm. Now, for that to occur, that firearm would need any one of five aspects on that firearm, such as a pistol grip, a bayonet lug, a folding stock, a muzzle brake, and finally a large capacity magazine. What Brenton Tarrant did was he had a standard firearm, A category AR-15, that did not have any of those five components, making it an MSSA, and he went and bought a large capacity magazine. The moment he introduced that to the standard firearm, he then converted it to E category. In 2019, the law was changed so that large capacity magazines, and this was one thing I had been advocating for since 2012 personally, that large capacity magazines would need to have an endorsement so that you couldn't get people with standard licences going and buying a large capacity magazine and introducing it to their standard licence, converting it. Not because we thought there would be a massacre, but because we thought someone would accidentally go and buy one of these, thinking, well, I can legally buy it, not realising that when they actually put it into that firearm, they converted it. That is what that member did. And the law was changed in 2019, thankfully, to ensure that only people who had the endorsement could buy those large capacity magazines in the future. I will note, however, that that was missed out on pistol magazines. And so people could still go about buying large capacity pistol magazines. And a change later on in this bill is actually restricting large capacity pistol magazines to only those with endorsements as well, just to clarify that and close any loopholes.
1: Dr. Roberts, you're done.
3: Thank you, Mr. Chair. Sorry. I know that the part one actually does extend quite a bit, and then I will be on clause five, but I'm happy to move on to a separate clause, noting that I do have a few questions for clause nine. In this case, can I just check for clarification, Minister? Thank you so much for your engagement, as always. I want to discuss this more in the regulation section later on, but I just want to check the way that I'm reading clause 9, meaning of restricted firearms here. It means that, particularly when we look at 9.1b, I just want to make it just that clarification of the fact that you can only include new firearms declared by Ordnance Council under secondary legislation, but secondary legislation would not be able to remove the kind of the existing criteria for restricted firearms. You can only add more things but not remove things through secondary legislation. So that's kind of my first clarification from the Minister, because I think from what we've been discussing and Minister

0: you've been saying as well is you do have kind of emerging new technology or the way that things can be modified or manufactured and may need to be considered at a later date through secondary legislation. I think that flexibility is important. But yeah, I just want to check that you can only add but not take away.
1: Mr. Chair,
2: The Honourable Macomb McKee.
1: In secondary legislation, any government of the day can remove whatever they like. In fact, they can do it within coming through a legislative process as well. So yes, we can add, and we've put in there that we want to be able to add and be able to add quickly and make a point of that so that we're sending a clear signal that if we do get dangerous items starting to appear, we can add them to the list. Once they're added to the list, why would you remove it? You know, if it's been deemed to be really dangerous, why would you remove it? However, any government of the day has the ability to go into secondary legislation and amend whatever they like. But as we are on Clause 9, I would like to point to a specific amendment in the amendment paper where we are proposing to delete Clause 9.1c so that a major firearm part of a restricted weapon is not by itself considered a restricted firearm that requires an endorsement and a permit to possess, as I had just mentioned in the previous part. It's here as well.
3: Dr. Lawrence-Zunan.
0: Thank you so much. That is very helpful because that answers my next question, which is on the deleted section. And I do acknowledge what the minister is saying. I guess the thing that I was sort of looking for is that I know that the secondary legislation is able to add and take away, but it won't be able to, in some ways, change some of the criteria we're seeing in 1A in particular, some of those. But I think from what the minister said, I'm actually quite happy with how that would land. And I do agree that the flexibility is needed. Can I just check, moving on to Clause 11, and just signaling to you, Mr. Chair, that there are still quite a few more clauses here as far as Schedule 1 that I want to check with the minister. I just wanted to wait until the conversation around interpretation is done before I move on to a further clause. For Clause 11, there's also been quite a few changes in Amendment Paper 658. I wondered if, Minister, you wouldn't mind just elucidating the House on why that has been updated. It looks like it is a simplification, and rather than explicitly excluding anti-personnel mine and cluster munition, but can I just check what was the rationale for now... does that mean that anti-personnel mine and cluster munition are now included under the meaning of restricted weapons?
1: Mr. Chair, yes, it does. Anti-personnel mines and cluster munitions are not included in the definition of restricted weapon. All the drafting changes in this particular clause were done by PCO to clarify, simplify and put things into the right place. And just coming back to this changing criteria, the first point that the member brought out, you can't change your criteria in primary legislation through regulations. You can only do it in regulations, and Cabinet needs to agree. It can't be something that an individual minister does. It needs to go through a Cabinet process. And then I've just been given a drafting change about... A drafting change about munitions are included under 364. So, as I mentioned, it was just about PCO tidying up. The current Arms Act 1983 has duplications all throughout it. So what we've tried to do is just clarify, remove it where it's been duplicated, put it into the right place, and you will see this throughout the bill. And hopefully... we'll be fast enough to be able to come up and say exactly where we've put certain things, as I have here. It's gone to Clause 364.
3: Dr. Lawrence-Zunan.
0: Thank you so much, Minister. I really appreciate that. I just want to move on to sort of the next sections. So I will come back to Schedule 1, but I'm going to move on to Clause 13 now. And I specifically want to note Clause 13... subclause 5 and 6. Now, I understand in terms of clause 13 that, particularly if you look at subclause 2, subsection 1 is subject to subsection 3 and 4. Those are happening kind of domestically and is under the remit and control of the Crown. But clause 5 and 6 do not. And specifically, I want to look at clause 5. So nothing in this act make it unlawful for any person who is a visiting law enforcement officer from another country to do the following. I guess the question here, just for clarification, is that if we do have someone from an overseas jurisdiction coming here to Aotearoa, New Zealand, does this clause mean that they can carry restricted firearms that will be considered, restricted under this legislation because they are coming from an overseas jurisdiction that is not under the, I guess, control of our crown? And what sort of process then would be required to ensure that that person is, have the right license, have the right, you know, requirements to be able to carry such a firearm here?
1: Mr. Chair, thank you, Mr. Chair. To the member, clause 13, 5 and 6 is a carryover, straight over from Arms Act 1983.
0: Okay.
1: And so that's always been in place. In regard to what they bring over, there will be consultation with New Zealand Police, Customs, Immigration at the time. No doubt there will be agreements that have been in place as well. So it's operational, that has always been occurring, just been a bit of a carryover. But effectively, they ultimately need to be authorised by New Zealand Police before they even land here. And if, while I may, Mr. Chair, we also have changes in the amendment paper in regard to clause, this particular clause 13, to include a reference to restricted ammunition, so that the exemptions that apply to the Crown also apply to the carriage and possession of restricted ammunition instead of just standard ammunition. The Select Committee also, at subsections 13.5 and 13.7, wanted clarification. So we have replaced Chief Executive in clause 13.5 with the Commissioner of Police to maintain consistency and avoid any unintended consequences. We've also removed good faith wording in 13.7 to align with the existing wording of section 3.6 in the Arms Act as per the Select Committee's request.
3: Dr. Lawrence, you're none.
0: Thank you, Mr. Chair. I just have a couple of final questions for the Minister on this part, on part one. And this is to do now with Schedule 1, Clause 12. So I'm looking at page... I'm going to use, Minister, I'm going to use your amendment paper 658 page numbers, just for clarity. So this is page 217 and 218. Can I just check in terms of the... Yes, this is, Schedule 1. So, and sorry, 219 onwards as well. So I just want to check in terms of the transitional savings and related provisions. I know that there is a bit of a break between how this will come into effect on 23rd of September, but there's also, later on we'll discuss commencement date, there's also secondary commencement date on the 23rd of July 2027. I just want to check in terms of the licenses that's been mentioned, as well as the emanation sellers, what sort of communications will need to be done, or has that been done already? With license holders, but also with ammunition sellers in terms of some of the changes and the kind of the transition as required in terms of compliance with the new legislation as they start taking effect. So those, that's my first question. And just kind of moving
2: Mr. Zunan,
0: yes.
2: Would you mind just referring to the part, the piece of Schedule 1 that you were referring to?
0: Yes. So this is page 219 and 220 on the amendment paper. This is clauses, clauses 2 to 9 of Schedule 1. So part 1,
2: right,
0: under Schedule 1, provisions relating to the Act as enacted.
2: Thank you very much.
0: Yeah. So that's my first questions around licenses and, and emanation sellers as well. And I guess moving on through the schedule, there's also other things in terms of importing as well, as, and also transitional requirement for shooting clubs and shooting ranges. So there's quite a few things in there. I wonder if the Minister wouldn't mind just highlighting in general of how some of that transitional measures is going to work and how license holders, munition sellers, shooting ranges, importers are going to be, how that communication is going to work to ensure that there's a smooth transition from the old regime to the new one.
1: Madam Chair,
2: The Honourable Nicole McKee.
1: Thank you, Madam Chair. In regard to the ammunition sellers, the Select Committee had asked for some changes, drafting changes to be made since its introduction, just to make it clearer. In regard to timeframes for commencement, which would have been adjusted. It's enabling firearms licence holder who sells or supplies ammunition to be treated as an approved ammunition seller until 22 February 2028, or before that date if the licence holder applies to be an approved ammunition seller. I guess seller. Let me just put this in plain English. You sometimes have, say, a retail store, and a person might be working at that retail store, but they don't have a firearms licence, and yet you get somebody that comes in and says, I want to buy ammunition. They cannot legally sell them that ammunition because they don't have a firearms licence. So we're introducing an ammunition seller clause for those businesses, so that it means that a person can still work in that store and only sell ammunition to a person, but they need to go through a process and they need to be approved by the regulator. It's not just anybody that comes in can automatically get it. They have to go through that approval place, regime as well. If the member can ask me the next question again, I've forgot what it was. Sorry.
0: Just on importers as well. So I guess again the transitional measures we're looking at for shooting ranges and importers, and how ministers intending on sort of communicating with the people and just, you know, in terms of the transition from the old regime to the new one. That's
1: yes.
0: All.
1: Thank you. Thanks for re-asking.
2: Madam Chair.
1: Communicating all of these changes is going to be quite a big thing for the regulator to do, but it will be an operational matter for them to be able to get out there how they're going to go about doing this. More importantly, the different timeframes, because we have a large amount of the bill will come into effect from the 23rd of September this year, but there's other challenges as we go through to make sure that IT is up to spec before we actually start making some of these changes. The bill in full will be operational by February 2028. That's when everything will be implemented. So there will be different scales of information that go to people as required. We don't want to bombard everybody with absolutely everything, but rather what people need to know and understand their obligations will be at the time that the different changes are proceeding.
2: Dan Rosewarne.
4: Thank you, Madam Chair, and thank you, Minister. Now, I just want to touch on Clause 9 and take a few minutes on that. So that is on page 33, because I think it raises a wider issue about whether this firearms bill is keeping pace with the developments in the market and with the experience of comparable jurisdictions. Over recent years, we have seen the emergence of a class of firearm commonly referred to as the push-button rifle. And just for the House's awareness, these firearms use a mechanism that allows the working parts to be released with a button. While they have been designed to fit within the existing legal definitions, their appearance and operation have led to an increasing discussion about where they should properly sit within a modern firearms regulatory framework. And I suppose what concerns me is that these firearms are increasingly available and are establishing a presence in New Zealand. And information released by written parliamentary questions confirm that import permits have been issued for push-button rifles capable of accepting the Stanag 4179 or the AR-15 pattern detachable magazines, including models such as the All-Core 223 push-button and the Ranger 223 push-button rifle as well. And I raised this in my second reading when we were debating this bill, and the government has confirmed that 81 Ranger push-button rifles came in over the last 2 years, of which 80 have come in as at 14 of June this year. So the concern is, you know, 81 firearms is not, you know, it's a relatively small number when compared to the wider firearms market. And I'm not suggesting that the people who lawfully own these firearms are doing anything wrong. Law-abiding firearms owners should not be, you know, unfairly categorised.
2: Do you have a question, Mr. Rosen?
4: So the crux of my question, Minister, is what assessment has the government made around the increasing number of push-button rifles entering New Zealand, and what assurance can she give to the people of New Zealand that the framework established by this bill adequately addresses the risks associated with centrefire push-button 223 rifles? And my second question to that is, given that New South Wales, they've chosen to place tighter controls on push-button rifles, what consideration has the Minister given to that approach, and why has it concluded that a different legislative response is appropriate in the New Zealand context? Thank you.
2: Madam Chair.
5: Honourable Nicole McKee.
1: I see Labor are still trying to rush through, trying to ban different types of firearms without evidence, without data, without consultation as well. We are rewriting the Firearms Act to make sure that we have a really fit-for-purpose regime, and the first thing that we get is an amendment paper that's looking to put more restrictions on different types of firearms, just because something that New South Wales have done. I will note that if the member has a look at what the other states in Australia are doing, they're actually, you know, starting to jack up on some of the rushed legislation that is starting to occur over there. We're not looking to Australia. We're looking to really good lawmaking processes here in New Zealand, lawmaking processes that require consultation with the users. When it comes to the push-button firearms, we are not interested at this stage of trying to rewrite an arms law to ban something that has shown no evidence of any harm in New Zealand. In fact, what I've heard is that these particular types of firearms are really beneficial for people with disabilities, those that have been unable to open bolts themselves, who may be missing digits on their fingers, and to just even think that because somebody else has said that there might be an issue and there is no evidence that we should jump on that bandwagon. That's why it's so important that we keep this government in its coalition and going next term, because that sort of attitude is really disappointing.
2: Honourable Jenny Anderson.
6: To understand, I appreciate her views in relation to push-button or button-release firearms, but I just wanted to understand, she did reference New South Wales, and I've done a little bit of reading up about what happened in New South Wales, and I just wanted to understand specifically why she thought that was not the right pathway to go down, because we thought over here that the New South Wales model was actually quite a good one of being proactive in terms of looking at an area which is emerging that may have some potential dangers in relation to that. I appreciate her argument that people within the disability community may have an easier way of physically being able to operate a firearm if a push-button gun is able to be used freely, a self-dejecting lever button or similar release repeating firearm. I guess the fear I've seen in some of the communications that have come into my email box is that this people seem to think that they're very similar to a rapid-fire weapon, which would be a military-style semi-automatic weapon or a rapid-fire weapon, which have been used in the past for the quick dispensation of ammunition, which can be deadly in mass events, which we've seen in New Zealand and other places around the country. So I just really wanted to understand if the Minister had looked at New South Wales as a model, and specifically why she thinks that is not a viable option for New Zealand if it would provide safety. And while I'm up, I just wanted to ask one further quick question on the previous clause, which was under restricted air guns. And I've also had some information showing that some of the velocity, some of the power under some of those newly designed air guns can be pretty strong. Is she comfortable with the current settings around restricted air guns? And these aren't just the airsoft or paintball type ones. These are the other kind. there's been some instances of them being used on animals with some really pretty awful results as a consequence of that. But given your background, Minister, and experience in the space, interested to know about the more modern air guns, which have quite strong firepower, whether the current settings under this legislation is sufficient to protect things such as people using them on animals, and that being really quite awful, really.
5: Madam Chair.
2: The Honourable Nicole McKee.
1: Thank you, Madam Chair. To the member, I did not raise New South Wales, her colleague did. I responded to that and invited him to look at all the other states in Australia who are fastly rejecting some of the legislation that their federal government is asking them to look at. In regard to air guns, yes, air guns are starting to get different, what we call jewels of energy. We did have I understand that the Select Committee looked at this. Perhaps this is the reason why the member is raising it. We will be addressing this when we start to go through the regulations. We believe that this actually requires further consultation, because just setting an energy limit on a particular air gun may have unintended consequences on others. But there are some that are coming through that have a high velocity, hence they've become restricted air guns. And we have decided that instead of trying to set something in primary legislation, that is worth a consultation process for secondary legislation as to whether or not we set a kilojoules or a joules velocity for those particular firearms or not.
2: Honourable Damien O'Connor.
7: Thank you very much, Madam Chair. And I just go back to Clause 9 here, and I was a little concerned with the dismissive way which the Minister answered the question from my colleague Dan Rosewin. It was a legitimate question about push-button firearms. And I guess the question to the Minister is, and she claims she is, but I'm when it comes to new and innovative ways, and Kiwis are great at this, we're always using off-the-label use of chemicals. We innovate, we have the number 8 wire, and so it will be with firearms so too, whether it be 3D printing or the push-button firearm, which I'm not familiar with. But I'm asking the Minister if she's taking a precautionary approach. She dismisses change in legislation offshore, and so when it comes to restricted firearms, can I tell you one thing, that visiting Washington, having visited after we had changed this legislation in government, they were in awe of what we had been able to do and were praising us for our bravery and our effectiveness in reducing harm across our nation. We're stepping back from that, and the Minister claims that it's to enable the wise and careful use of firearms, and we're not trying to ban the use of firearms, but we are looking at restricted firearms and defining them in Clause 9. So I'm asking the Minister whether she is genuinely taking a precautionary or dismissive approach to new innovations, and if push-button firearms are available now, even in small numbers. The Minister's saying, well, they may be of use for people who have disabilities. I can accept that. For what purpose, I'm not too sure. And so the question is whether that opens a door for some evil use of a firearm, and whether the push-button mechanism then means it should be a restricted firearm, is something that I would hope the Minister, rather than dismissing, actually investigates more carefully. And if need be, and I'm not quite sure whether my colleague might put an amendment up, but we would hope that this comprehensive amendment paper, having looked at ongoing and evolving information and technical tidy-ups, would open the door to, or would include, push-button firearms in a precautionary way that we hope this whole legislation is being approached.
1: Madam Chair.
2: The Honourable Nicole McKee.
1: Madam Chair, to the member, I'm not trying to be dismissive at all, but push-button firearms are not new. They've been around for a very long time. They were around in 2019 and 2020 as well. They are a type of firearm that has come to the attention of people because New South Wales have decided to take the precautionary approach. We on this side of the House want to take an evidence-based approach and make sure that any decisions that we make are made based on data, facts and evidence rather than being concerned. It's a different type of way of being able to utilise a firearm, as I mentioned, especially for those people with disabilities. The member asked, I don't know where that might be. It would possibly be on a shooting range for competitions for those people. And also the bill itself includes broad regulation making powers so that we do accommodate new technology like the 3D printing technology as well. So if there's advancement, for example, on that type of firearm or another type of firearm, another different action, then it can be looked at and looked at quickly. And we've made sure that we've put that emphasis in the bill so that there can be addressing different types of firearms in their actions in the future if we get evidence and data to say that there is concern. If we start looking at restricting, we're putting red tape and compliance on people, again, who have done nothing wrong based on no evidence that there is concern, apart from the concern of legislators who mostly don't even understand how this type of tool or sporting equipment may work. So that's why we are not addressing it here. It is not new technology. And when the member mentioned about visiting Washington, one thing I do need to really point out is we do not have a regime in New Zealand that is anything like United States. They have the Second Amendment, which gives them the right to bear arms, including the right to bear arms for self-defence. We do not have that here in New Zealand. I know that they are alarmed about the amount of firearm deaths over in America. We are not America. We are New Zealand, and the regime that we've had has had previously, before 2019, made us the best in the world. We were recognised as having the best firearms legislation in the world. Now we're recognised as having the most confusing legislation in the world.
8: Before I accept a closure motion, I'd just like to point out that since I've been in the chair, we have traversed the same topics over and over, so I am looking for new material, please. Vanusha Walters.
9: Thank you, Madam Chair. My question relates to the new clause under subpart 3, so this is 13, and it relates to the change of the drafting. So the initial drafting said a member of the New Zealand Defence Force or a member of the cadet forces, and that was split out into two separate points, and it just made me consider whether we ought to have different levels of exclusion for the Defence Force as opposed to the cadets, because essentially one might expect that the Defence Force had broader exceptions than the cadet force. So the question is whether the Minister turned her mind to splitting out those levels of exemption, and indeed you could do that. You could have the Defence Force, potentially the police in their very own category, as having broad exemptions, and then have a separate set of exemptions which are more restricted, potentially using language like authorised training activities instead of that person's duties, or you could specify that it needed to be under direct supervision. You could also specify the areas in which that that subgroup B could exercise the ability to carry restricted weapons, etc. So it just seemed to me to make sense that you would have two separate categories, one that was police and defence, and the second that was cadets and others, and that the separation of those two, of what was initially one point into two, suggested that that might be appealing. And if the Minister didn't turn her mind to that, what the intention was of separating out those two separate groups.
1: Madam Chair.
8: The Honourable Nicole McKee.
1: I think what's really important here is the fact that under the purpose and principles of the Act, I think it's at Clause 3, we have made a different approach here. We were saying that everybody who is in charge of firearms, regardless of where they are, and I mentioned earlier, because we have traversed this, about how Defence Force or those in the armed services will still need to ensure that they are under the same rate. Well, not under the same regime. They work under their regime, but they still apply the same safety aspects here. In regard to this, there is no substantive change at all. All we've done is a drafting change to provide clarity. As researchers at the New Zealand Defence Force have regulatory requirements, but not the military, they don't. So there's that's why there's a little bit of a change there, but we're also, in the interests of safety, making sure that everyone is still captured under the Greater Arms Act.
10: Madam Chair.
2: The Honourable Ginny Anderson.
6: Madam Chair, I just had a question in relation to Clause 11 under interpretation, and I know the Minister's already spoken about her reasoning around the classification of restricted weapons. But my question here is in and around the ability under 11A, where it provides anything with a or not a firearm as identified in Section 5, declared by the Governor-General by order in council, may be whether it's a restricted weapon. And I just wanted to clarify with the Minister whether that means that a future change to what is classified as a prohibited or, under this definition, restricted weapon, whether that means that future amendments to what is classified under that category are able to be done by order in council, and whether she thinks, if that is the case, whether that's a sufficient check. Because I know that there are members of the community who have been impacted negatively by firearms safety, who are of the view that an order in council is an insufficient protection to changing what would be classified as a prohibited or restricted weapon. And there is a degree of concern around public safety that bar is simply quite not strong enough to protect potentially making those military-style semi-automatic weapons less prohibited or not restricted at some stage in the future. So I'm interested to know what advice she's received in relation to this, and whether she can reassure New Zealanders that simply having a change by an order in council is a sufficient protection in place to prevent situations such as March 15th from occurring again in the future.
1: Madam Chair.
2: Honourable Nicole McKee.
1: Madam Chair, this is basically a carryover, and it's the way that things have operated in the past in regard to defining restricted weapon as anything being declared by order in council. This is the way that it was in the bill. Previously, it's carrying over Section 4. It's got some drafting changes to improve the clarity of the provision, but effectively, this clause is about having the ability to enable a firearm to become a restricted weapon by way of order in council, as the previous government had used in the past. The member's now asking me if I can use it to change back and go the other way. I'm looking at the intent of this bill. I mean, anything that a government can do anything that they want, the difference with this government is that we would consult first about how you would go about doing it. And instead of changing it in a piece of legislation, you would change it in order in council, especially with really fast-moving situations, like, say, a 3D-printed firearm all of a sudden turned up and was widely available and it became of some sort of concern. You want to be able to restrict it as quickly as possible. The member asking about unrestricting, I mean, that's just going against what it is that we are trying to do here, which is improve public safety. But I would expect and hope, because I'm a big fan of consultation, that we would go about a due process if we were ever to do that again.
2: Madam Chair. Todd Stevenson.
0: I move that debate on this question now close.
2: The question is that debate on this question now close. All those in favour, please say aye.
11: Aye.
2: To the contrary, no.
11: No.
2: The ayes have it. A party vote is called for. Member Parker.
12: New Zealand National.
13: 48 votes in favour.
12: New Zealand Labour.
14: Tore te kauma whanga, pōti whakahe.
12: Green Party of Aotearoa New Zealand.
15: 15 votes opposed.
12: ACT New Zealand.
0: 11 in favour.
12: New Zealand First.
16: 8 votes in favour.
12: Te Pāti Māori.
15: 4 votes opposed.
12: Tāku Teferis.
11: 1 vote opposed.
12: Mariamino Kapakini.
11: 1 vote opposed.
2: The ayes are 67, the noes are 55. The question is agreed to. The question is that the Minister's amendments to Part 1 set out on AP number 658 be agreed to. All those in favour, please say aye.
13: Aye.
2: To the contrary, no. The ayes have it. The question is that Scott Willis's tabled amendment to Clause 3A be agreed to. All those in favour, please say aye.
13: Aye.
2: To the contrary, no.
13: No.
2: The noes have it.
13: Aye.
2: A party vote's called for.
12: New Zealand National.
14: 48 opposed.
12: New Zealand Labour.
14: Toru Tacoma, whanga, poti whakaae.
12: Green Party of Aotearoa New Zealand.
11: 15 votes in favour.
12: ACT New Zealand.
0: 11 opposed.
12: New Zealand
14: First. 8 votes opposed.
12: Te Pāti Māori.
11: 4 votes opposed. In favour, pardon me.
12: Tāku Teferis.
11: 1 vote in favour.
12: Mariamino Kapakini.
11: 1 vote in favour.
2: The ayes are 55, the noes are 67. The question is not agreed to. The question is that Honourable Ginny Anderson's tabled amendment to Clause 5, replacing the definition of monitoring department, be agreed to. All those in favour, please say aye.
13: Aye.
2: To the contrary, no.
13: No.
2: Noes have it.
13: Aye.
2: The party vote, please, Madam Clerk.
12: New Zealand National.
14: 48 opposed.
12: New Zealand Labour.
14: Toru Tacoma, whā ngā poti whakaae.
12: Green Party of Aotearoa New Zealand.
11: 15 votes in favour.
12: ACT New Zealand.
0: 11 opposed.
12: New Zealand First.
14: 8 votes opposed.
12: Te Pāti Māori.
11: 4 votes in favour.
12: Tāku Teferis.
11: 1 vote in favour.
12: Mariamino Kapakini.
11: 1 vote in favour.
2: The ayes are 55, the noes are 67. The question is not agreed to. The question is that Dan Rosewarne's tabled amendment inserting clause 9, brackets 1, brackets A, brackets Roman numeral 6, relating to centrefire firearms, be agreed to. All those in favour, please say aye.
13: Aye.
2: To the contrary, no.
13: No.
2: Noes have it.
13: Party
2: vote, please.
12: New Zealand National.
14: 48 opposed.
12: New Zealand Labour.
14: Toru Tacoma, whā ngā poti whakaae.
12: Green Party of Aotearoa New Zealand.
11: 15 votes in favour.
12: ACT New Zealand.
0: 11 opposed.
12: New Zealand First.
14: 8 opposed.
12: Te Pāti Māori.
11: 4 votes in favour.
12: Tāku Teferis.
11: 1 vote in favour.
12: Mariamino Kapakini.
11: 1 vote in favour.
2: The ayes are 55, the noes are 67. The question is not agreed to. The question is that Dan Rosewarne's tabled amendment inserting clause 9, brackets 1, brackets A, brackets Roman numeral 6, relating to push-button firearms, be agreed to. All those in favour, please say aye.
13: Aye.
2: To the contrary, no.
13: No.
2: The ayes have it.
13: No. A
0: party vote.
2: A party vote's called for, Madam Clerk.
12: New Zealand National.
14: 48 opposed.
12: New Zealand Labour.
14: Toru Tacoma, whā ngā poti whakaae.
12: Green Party of Aotearoa New Zealand.
11: Tacoma, rima ngā poti whakaae.
12: ACT New Zealand.
0: 11 opposed.
12: New Zealand
14: First. 8 votes opposed.
12: Te Pāti Māori.
11: 4 votes in favour.
12: Tāku Teferis.
11: 1 vote in favour.
12: Mariamino Kapakini.
11: 1 vote in favour.
2: The ayes are 55, the noes are 67. The question is not agreed to. The question is that Part 1 is amended stand part. All those in favour, please say aye.
13: Aye.
2: To the contrary, no.
13: No.
2: The ayes have it. A party vote, please, Madam Clerk.
12: New Zealand National.
14: 49, 8 in favour. 48.
12: In favour?
14: 48.
2: Which way?
14: Favour.
12: New Zealand Labour.
16: Toru tekau mā whā ngā pōti whakahi.
2: Could Labour Party please repeat your vote? Into trouble.
16: Ah, toru tekau mā whā ngā pōti whakahi.
12: Green Party of Aotearoa New Zealand.
11: 15 votes opposed.
12: Action New Zealand.
0: 11 in favour.
12: New Zealand First.
14: 8 votes in favour.
12: Yeah. Te Pāti Māori.
11: 4 votes opposed.
12: Tāku Te Whiris.
11: 1 vote opposed.
12: Mariamino Kapakingi.
11: 1 vote opposed.
2: The ayes are 67, the noes are 55. The question is agreed to. Members, we come now to part two. This is the debate on clauses 14 to 66, general requirements. The question is that part two stand part. Lawrence Zunan.
0: Thank you, Madam Chair. I start by having just a few questions for the Minister for part two clause 14. And that potentially, the Minister may also probably respond to other parts because I think it's quite a general one. I'm curious to know, part four, clause 14, subclause 3, in terms of the offence. Now, we'll see lots of offence and different requirements later on in the bill, but over here it says offence is not exceeding 3 years. If the person without reasonable excuse contravenes this section being holding a firearm licence or visitor licence. But as we see later on in the bill, there's also offence of different year requirements or different limits on years, as well as some of them, if we're looking at clauses 251 to 254, there's also a fine attached to it of ranging between 15,000 to 20,000. I'm just curious as to, I guess the first question is, what's the rationale for there not being a fine attached to this section? And also, how does then this section interact with later sections such as clauses 251 to 254. That being my first question. My second question is also, I guess it might be quite obvious, but I do want to have it on Hansard, that the assumption would be that a firearm license or visitor's license is a current one, because I do know that, the definition part doesn't explicitly state an expired license or et cetera, and noting that clause 76 does state the duration of a license, would that be the correct assumption to say that they must hold a current firearms license? That's my two questions, I guess three questions for clause 14. I am just going to move to clause 18 very briefly, and this is just on the back of the Minister's previous response on air guns. And I think the Minister has also acknowledged that there's this is something that governments will continue to monitor in terms of the power and velocity of the air guns. But just checking in here, whether the Minister considers that it be the right balance that air guns, as it currently stated under clause 18.1, does not require any form of license. And if it gets to a stage where air gun would then have the similar impact or potential harm as a standard firearm, would that be something that needs to be considered to include a license requirement or incorporated under a standard firearm license?
2: Madam Chair.
8: The Honourable Nicole McKean.
2: Madam Chair, the clause 14 referring to a person requiring a firearms license to possess a standard firearm sets out that they do need to have a firearms license. There are other penalties for people who don't have a firearms license and are in possession of firearms. So this is relating to the penalties for a person who does have a license and are not not behaving, so to speak. The penalty has been increased from 1 year imprisonment or maximum fine of $15,000 to 3 years imprisonment solely. We have actually gone through the entire offence regime, which has been dawdled with, you know, here and there over the last, tinkered with, over the last 40 years. And so you will see
1: an upgrade in the offences, an upgrade in some of the fines, and you specifically asked a question about why not a $15,000 fine. It's because we are ensuring that throughout all of the offence regime that they all line up with each other.
6: Honourable Ginny Anderson. Very much, Madam Chair. I had a question in relation to Part 2, Clause 14, which is the requirement for possession of a standard firearm and also the defence to prosecution under that particular clause. So 14 specifies a person may only possess a standard firearm only if the person holds a firearm licence or visitor licence. And the only exception or defence to prosecution under that is it a defence to prosecution for an offence under Section 14 if the defendant proves that the standard firearm in their possession for the use was under the immediate supervision of a firearms licence holder, and at all times they were in possession of a standard firearm, they were under the immediate supervision of a firearms licence holder. So that way, for example, on a gun range, on a range, the way I understand that to work, is that someone who doesn't hold a firearms licence, if they're standing along beside someone who does own a firearms licence, they are legally allowed to shoot that firearm and operate it. Now, what we do know, and there have been reports that I have seen through the OIA, that there have been instances where, for example, a gang member has been in that situation. So under legislation, we know that gang members are prohibited from having a firearms licence, from having access to firearms. My question is that for the Minister is if that person who is under the supervision is also a member of an organised criminal group that's been listed under the legislation that we have, if they're clearly a gang member, is that still a defence under prosecution to under Section 14? And we do know there have been instances that we've seen through OIAs to the police that there have been reports that that members of organised criminal groups or gangs have been on firearms ranges, on gun ranges, practising using weapons. And because they've been the guest of someone who's a member of that club, or they have been under the immediate supervision of someone who has a firearms licence. I'm just wanting to seek reassurance from the Minister as to what protections would be in place for public safety in order to prevent a defence under prosecution under Section 14 if the supervising person with the firearms licence is in fact supervising someone who is a gang member. And the next point I'd like to understand is, what if they don't know? What if they've lied or they've taken their jacket off, but they still are a gang member and they're practising on a range? Is that still a defence?
1: Madam Chair.
2: Honourable Nicole McKee.
1: And I think that last point that the member just raised, which is what if they don't know? Well, if they don't know, they being the person that is on the range, that is running the range, for example, then if they don't know, they don't know what they don't know. So Section 14 is actually setting out what is required for those people with a standard licence in regard to gang members. There's a whole other series of different clauses throughout the bill that actually deals with that. Anyone can use a firearm under the immediate supervision of a licensed firearm owner unless they're excluded from doing so. And gang members with the firearms prohibition order placed upon them are excluded from doing so. That is something that the members' party had brought in under the last government, the FPO's regime, and this government's come in and made them tighter off the back of that to ensure the public safety outcome that the members also looking for. So just we worked harder on that as well to make sure that we were trying to close some of those gaps that had arisen. So Section 14 in the situations that the member had expressed would not be used to charge a person. There would be other clauses throughout the bill that would be used to try and ensure that the right people were able to be in possession of firearms, including under immediate supervision.
6: Thank you,
9: Madam Chair. I'm also on Clause 14, and I just wanted to clarify with the Minister. So when I first read this clause, I thought that its intention was to replace current Section 45 of the Act, and I was comparing both language and penalties, but just from the Minister's earlier comment, it sounded like perhaps that's not the case. So the current penalty under Section 45 was 4 years, and it looked to me like it had gone down to 3, but I've probably got the section wrong.
2: Section 20.
9: Section 20. OK, well, that makes sense. My read of the comparison to 45 then may not be relevant, but making... if the Minister could confirm that the language that was contained or is contained in current Clause 45 is still there in a sufficiently broad way to cover things like stockpiling without necessarily criminal intent. So my current read of Section 45 is that it's quite broad in its language. It talks about sufficient purpose, lawful and proper purpose, and which is quite different from without reasonable excuse. So just wondering whether that scope to cover stockpiling is still there. And then on Clause 16, the requirement for possessing of a blank firing gun, I note that in the current legislation there's no precise offence around that. So prosecutions could be brought under possessing an imitation firearm. And now we have these two offences that sit side by side. So we have possession of a blank firing gun and imitation of a firearm with two quite different penalty regimes. So under blank firing gun, we have the 3 years, term not exceeding 3 years imprisonment, no financial penalty. And for imitation of a firearm, the penalty's been increased to 2 years and $15,000. So I'm just wondering whether there's a risk of almost duplicate offences, or how the Minister sees those two offences operating separately, just giving me a sense of what the factual circumstances would be in terms of the different application of those two offences, just given the very different penalties that apply.
2: Madam Chair.
17: The Honourable Nicole McKee.
2: Madam Chair, one of the things that we're bringing in is that you were allowed to have a blank firing gun without requiring to have a licence. That's always been the way. You can remember at the racing track at school, and they would use the blank firing guns to start your races, and we use them all over the country. But more recently, police have found that gang members in particular are starting to convert, trying to convert some blank firing guns into operational guns. And this is why we are now putting it into legislation to ensure that they are actually captured under the regime. We're not using those very much now. There's only small rural schools that are using them, so we think that we can actually progress past. So we're basically saying that effectively those that are still out there can still be held, because we don't want people having to rush out and get licences. But if they're being imported into New Zealand, or somebody new wants to purchase one, then they need to have a firearms licence in order to try and close what we think could be a public safety gap in that respect. Trying to think, sections, when it comes to the different offences and the penalties, it was quite a job to go through and not only look at what we had in the Arms Act and make sure that we bring it up to a standard that is also dissuasive for those without licences to be in possession. So we don't want to incentivise people by having low penalties. We want to make sure that only the right, fit and proper people are in charge or able to possess some of these firearms. So when you have a look at the offences, not only has it been upgraded based on what we think we needed to do within the Arms Act, but we had to look comparatively at other pieces of legislation like the Crimes Act, the Sentencing Act, etc., to ensure that they also aligned with other regimes there. So I'm not going to go throughout this specifically answering why we have increased or decreased to this amount, because I think I can just cover that off by saying we are increasing penalties across the board to improve public safety by disincentivising people from trying to use firearms in an illegal manner. The Honourable Jenny Anderson.
6: Thank you much, Madam Chair. There should be an amendment. It's just been lodged a few minutes ago, so if it's not there, it should be there shortly. But it was just further to the... Here it comes now. To the defence to prosecution under Section 14. My proposed amendment is to add another sub-clause that says this defence cannot be used where the defendant is a revoked or a suspended licence holder. And I appreciate the Minister's comments that there are provisions in other parts of the Act that provide for gang members, but I think this would be a sensible change to the bill that would make it very clear right from the outset and potentially would also help clarify situations of prosecuting in a court of law, that if the person who is being supervised by

0: way at all that someone can use that defence if they have had their firearms licence suspended or revoked. And I think this is a sensible public safety measure. The Minister said at the outset that the focus on this bill is for increasing public safety. Be really interested to see, to understand from her whether she thinks this amendment would in fact make the law clearer and enable our courts to clearly prosecute when someone has circumvented public safety, and whether she'd be open to adopting this change.
1: Madam Chair.
2: Honourable Woman Colmokey.
1: Madam Chair, again, this particular clause is a carryover. It's equivalent to Section 22.2A of the Arms Act as it currently stands. I think it has been working quite well. It does not need to just ban everybody outright, including people who have been suspended. They have not been revoked. Suspension quite often can mean that somebody might need to have some hands-on work with them, and this will allow them to be able to do that.
3: Madam Chair.
2: Todd Stevenson.
4: I move the debate on this question now close.
2: Yes, I know, but nobody was seeking a call either. Honourable Ginny Anderson.
0: Thank you very much, Madam Chair.
2: Very lucky.
0: I would like to ask the Minister, in relation to the requirement for possession of an air gun, so that's under Clause 18 of Part 2, and the current provision in the primary bill states that, and it's also covered off in the amendment as well, so under 18.1A, a person may only possess an air gun only if the person is over the age of 18 or aged between 16 and 18 years and holds a firearms licence or visitor licence. And it goes on to provide, Madam Chair, that a person who commits an offence under this is liable for a conviction or a fine not exceeding $1,000 without reasonable excuse, or contravenes that section. I'm really interested to know that I've received some information, air guns, the numbers are increasing, wanting to know if the Minister has received any advice on the number of air guns being used and whether she's seen an increase in importation and use of air guns at all, and whether she is concerned if there's any safety concerns over someone aged 16 who's able to access one of these. I do note that that the defence to a prosecution under this is if it's clearly laid out that it's a defence that for prosecution if the air gun was in the possession for the use under the immediate supervision of someone who is over the age of 18. So in that situation, you could have someone who's 16 and someone who's 18 using an air gun. And I've referred to earlier under another provision that some of the calibre, I don't know if that's the right word, but the velocity or the strength or the power of those air guns, some of those are pretty powerful these days. Just interested to know whether she thinks it's a sufficient public safety protection that we would potentially have someone who's 16 years old operating one of these weapons, who doesn't have a firearms licence, under the supervision of someone who's 18 years old, and whether that is, if she's comfortable with that in the legislation.
1: Madam Chair.
2: Honourable Colmokey.
1: Madam Chair, this section is a carryover, once again, of the Arms Act 1983 in regard to who can be in possession of a air rifle or air gun. And it does make mention that if a 16-year-old, someone aged between 16 and 18, wants to purchase one of these or be in possession of these, they actually need a firearms licence to do so. It's only over the age of 18 where they don't. There is a category of restricted air gun that speaks to the high-velocity duels that the member was referring to, and I have already covered previously around those duels and how that will be addressed in regulations as to whether or not a velocity needs to be set, but that will be done in a novel way. It's called consultation with the community.
0: Madam Chair.
2: Honourable Ginny Anderson.
0: I thank you very much, Madam Chair. I'd like to move on a bit further into Part 2, into Clause 21. And it provides under Clause 21, and it's also, I don't understand actually why it's in the amendment as well, but never mind, it's in both. Exception, if repairs or modifications to pistol or restricted weapons are undertaken by a licensed business.

0: And so this section provides that section 21B, which is requirements for possession or pistol of restricted weapon, and endorsements. So that was endorsements being made by specific to the pistol, the issue of a permit to an import pistol, or the permit to possess the pistol. So this section, that there is a an exception if modifications are made, I understand, by a licensed business following repair or modification. And if it has not been out of the possession of the individual for more than 21 days. I'm interested to understand whether she thinks, and I need to actually check, whether that licensed business, whether she is, I guess, reassured, what advice has the minister received that there won't be unauthorised modification of firearms as a result of having that carve-out that is an exception if repairs or modifications are made to a pistol or restricted weapon by a licensed business. And so I would also like to know that we know that there are some rapid-fire weapons that are used, that there's a carve-out for, say, pest control and for specific purposes. We know that those are permitted. So if someone wants to have repairs done to one of those weapons, are there sufficient protections in place that they won't get into the wrong hands? And so if there is a... and also, I'd be interested to know, is how do we know the difference between a... what is a modification and what is a repair, and is there any kind of eyes over what's happening once those weapons come into a licensed business?
1: Madam Chair.
2: The Honourable Nicole McKee.
1: Madam Chair, I'd like to thank the Select Committee for the change that they had suggested of moving from a seven-day possession for a gunsmith through to 21 days. It was really important that this change was made because when Labor rushed through their laws, as part of that, it was determined, not necessarily in the legislation, but by police policy, that they would stop gunsmiths from being able to hold stocks of supplies, such as, say, if there was a broken trigger, they'd have triggers and firing pins. They're no longer actually allowed to hold those stocks. And so a person comes in and they bring in their firearm for a repair or a modification, and the gunsmith has no stock. They've actually got to try and apply to get it either from somewhere in New Zealand, which is quite rare, or get them in from overseas, which with the current state of the world is actually quite hard to get parts in. The gunsmiths have said to us, you know, we're spending more time on a computer trying to fill out forms for being in possession, and they're finding it very cumbersome. It means they actually can't get on with the jobs that they have been tasked to complete. Another side to this is where it might be a very quick job. It could be that, say, for example, somebody's firing pin isn't working properly, the bolt just needs to be quickly disassembled, cleaned, put back, and it can be given back to that individual. And that's what was envisaged at first, that to be able to keep it for 7 days so you can do a quick repair job without having to spend more time on the computer filling in the paperwork than actually doing the job. So I commend the Select Committee for doing that, especially with the unavailability of parts and the very limited number of gunsmiths that we have around New Zealand. With unauthorised modifications throughout this bill, anything that modifies a firearm in a way that could perhaps make it become a restricted type firearm does need approval from the regulator first. To not get that approval would be committing an offence in itself. Then what we find actually is that the gunsmiths around New Zealand are really good people, very law-abiding people who have a business that they want to maintain, and of course it's a service that the 220,000 licensed firearm owners do need to have. I will point out that during the Select Committee stage that the bill was asked to be extended, the time frame extended to 21 days based off that Select Committee, and there are proposed changes in the amendment paper to Clause 21. And that is in regard to the modification, definition of modification. The effect of this is that a licensed business undertaking a modification to a pistol or restricted weapon to permanently deactivate it must have a permit to import or possess the pistol or restricted weapon, and the owner of the pistol or restricted weapon must have a permit to import or possess before it is returned to them. And Cabinet has agreed to rescind its previous decision to enable the permanently deactivated firearms, as I had mentioned before, but I'm just bringing it up again because it's in the amendment paper and you've given me clause 21 to be able to speak to that.
0: Madam Chair.
3: The Honourable Damien O'Connor.
4: Thank you, Madam Chair. Look, it's a genuine question. It's one of clarification for the Minister. It's the use of restricted firearms, and it's in relation to biosecurity and pest control. And what I'm just a little confused about is the qualifications of the individuals. And I know if they are employees of a company, then they are permitted to use it.
3: The question what clause are you speaking to, sir?
4: Sorry, we're talking about clause 30 here. Exceptions for employees of approved ammunition or sellers, or ammunition restrictions for the possession of a firearm, which is 31. And whether the Minister considered and whether there was a need for any greater checks and balances of employees of companies that are permitted to hold these firearms and use them, and whether a character check or other requirement is a sensible way forward, because I just familiar with the realities, I guess, of people who will be working for many of these companies. Many will be familiar with firearms, but when it comes to restricted firearms, I guess we have, and the Minister has acknowledged herself, that this law places greater obligations, checks and balances on that company and access to those firearms. The one around the personal use of is something that I just seek some clarity from the Minister on that. I know she probably will have an answer, and that's great, but I just think it would be good to have it in the House.
1: Thank you, Madam Chair.
2: Nicole McKee.
1: Thank you, Madam Chair. You'll have a company that might do pest control, and every individual that works for that company will have to have their own endorsement to be able to use restricted firearms. So in order for them to work for that company and use restricted firearms, they must have their own personal endorsement. The company itself doesn't have an endorsement as a company, but they have permission to operate from the regulator. And the reason why we've brought this in is because quite often pest controllers, and a lot of them are dock workers, actually, government agencies, they'll be out in the Netherlands, you know, like the Never Neverlands, way out there where there is no reception. And they may be in a helicopter or they may be on land. And at times they will have to use different types of firearms. So one might be using a shotgun from a helicopter, for example, and another one might be using a rifle. What they use will depend on where they are shooting and what the background is, and making sure that they use the correct type of firearm for the environment that they're in is extremely important. But under current legislation, it would mean that, well, we've flown over to here, I now need to use a shotgun instead of a rifle. Wait a minute, I can't shoot. I've got to go back and do a transfer, get on the computer and do a transfer to be able to use that firearm. So what this is allowing those pest controllers to do is, in that environment, be able to swap firearms with each other so that they can still do their job without having to do all the unnecessary paperwork. They can just get on with doing it. And the reason why we have agreed to this extension for them is because they are fit and proper. They have been given an endorsement, so that means that they've gone through the rigmaroles even more so than a standard firearms licence to be able to achieve the pest control wording. I've also got here biosecurity. They still need the endorsements. The change relates to permits and pre-approved agreements.
3: Honourable Jenny Anderson.
0: Thank you very much, Madam Chair. And I know the Minister at several stages through the debate has referred to parts of the former Arms Act that have carried over. And I'm just interested to hear from her that Section 49A in the 1983 Act, which expressly makes it an offence for any revoked licence holder to possess a firearm or ammunition in any circumstances, if they are not a person authorised expressly by implication of the Act to be in possession, This is because a revoked person is not fit and proper to possess or use a firearm. But there seems to be, this is my question, there seems to be that this hasn't carried over into the present arms bill. There seems to be no provision in the arms bill, and I can't see it in the amendment paper either, that there's no reference to section 49A, as PCO often notes. There's no fine print inserted by PCO that sort of refers to the former Act. So I know that the Minister has in the past discussion stated that that the prosecution for unlawful possession if a person is under immediate supervision of a licence holder, but my concern is there's no immediate supervision provision as it was in the old Act, which is designed for situations where you might have a younger person or a trainee learning how to use a firearm who's out hunting or in a shooting range is not to allow a revoked person to keep hunting with their mates and shooting at ranges with their mates. And so essentially my concern is this kind of the fact that it's not carried over from the 1983 Act and it's not explicitly stated around whether 49A is there, it kind of appears to be a bit of a get-out-of-jail card to revoked licence holders to be able to keep using their guns. So really interested to know what the rationale is that provision in the former 1983 Arms Act 49A has not been carried over, as far as I am aware, into the Arms Bill or either into her amendment paper that was just recently tabled.
3: Madam Chair.
2: Honourable Nicole McKee.
1: Madam Chair, I am not going to go through the Arms Act 1983 to specifically pull out exactly the clause that the member has spoken to, because I'm really interested in the Arms Bill that we have in front of us right now. What I do have is our different clauses, and I'll talk about where I can see some carryover or some changes, modifications that have been made in those particular ones. What I will point out to the member, though, is a massive amount of duplication that has been found throughout the Arms Act 1983. So while something may have been removed in Clause 49, as the member points out, it is more than likely it has been inserted elsewhere for better clarity and in a better place. And it may not be in the section, it may be somewhere else. But we have a robust piece of legislation that will keep the public safe, and there is no gaps in this legislation.
3: Vanessa Walters.
5: Chair, and I will be quick in terms of my questions for the Minister. So firstly, on Clause 26, it sets out a single penalty regardless of whether the offender is an individual or a licensed business, and I just want to know whether the Minister considered a higher culpability for a licensed business given the greater scale, in my view, of the risk there. And then in Clause
3: 26. Can I just get you to confirm the clause you're speaking to?
5: We've got that right. Clause 20, subclause 6.
3: Oh, 20.
5: So the 7 years. Okay. And then clause 23, so this is a reverse onus offence. And I just wanted to get an understanding of whether the Minister considered being more specific about what the accused was required to prove, or whether that would be left in common law. And then my third and final question is in relation to deleting expressly or by implication in terms of being authorised or permitted. Is the Minister's intention to suggest there that it must, the individual must show expressly, and that it cannot be by implication? Or
3: which clause is that one?
5: This is 23, and I'm asking specifically about what subclause 1.
3: Thank you.
5: Thank you.
1: Madam Chair.
3: The Honourable Nicole McKee.
1: Clause 20, as the member alluded to, is equivalent to Section 19C of the current Act. Again, just some drafting changes for clarity there. Clause 23 is carrying over Section 36 bar 5 and Section 50 bar 5 of the Arms Act, with drafting changes again for clarity and for plain language. And so my expectation is that removal of certain words is to increase that clarity and plain language throughout the bill, and to also give some consistency for the wording that is used throughout the bill.
3: Honourable Jenny Anderson.
0: Thank you very much. So just to clarify, that the Minister confirmed that Section 49A has not been carried over, and she did not point out to a place in the bill where it has been replicated. I think people deserve an answer. That was a clear provision to prevent someone who, it's a safety issue. I think it's only fair that a person who is not fit and proper shouldn't have access to guns. And I really would love her to point to one part in the Arms Bill that provides for that provision that previously existed under the 1983 Arms Act. Where is it?
3: Lawrence.
1: Madam Chair.
3: Sorry, I called Lawrence Sunan. Is yielding to you, Madam.
1: Thank you. If a person doesn't have a licence, then they can't behave like they have a licence. I think it's quite as simple as that. So there's no need to carry over every single provision of the Arms Act. What we have done is tidied it up to ensure that we do have consistency and clarity throughout the bill. If the member's going to sit on the past Arms Act and ask why every clause hasn't been rewritten into the new Arms Act, then we would say we wouldn't have a whole new Arms Act. So we're tidying it up, we're making it efficient, and for those that have been revoked and don't have a licence, they should not behave like they do. Maybe the member wants them to, but we don't.
6: Madam Chair.
3: Lawrence Sunan.
6: Thank you, Madam Chair. I want to ask the Minister a couple of questions on Clause 23. So this is to do with the defence. My first question is quite a straightforward one, which is Clause 23, Subclause 2, in terms of the defence. I'm assuming all four criterias need to be met for the defence to stand, being my first question. And my second question is, are those four criterias A to D exclusive? As in, they are the only four criterias that, for example, anyone would consider as a defence. And my second question is around 23, subclause 3. For that, it doesn't explicitly state that the person needs to hold a firearm licence, but, you know, the supervision of the person needs to hold a firearm licence. But I'm assuming that with 23, subclause 3, this is the kind of defence is exclusively in relation to shooting ranges. And I guess my final question for clause 23 is that nothing in this part, I'm assuming, exonerate or exempts a person if there should be any sort of injury or harm to another person, I would assume, right? Just want to check those three questions for clause 23. And I admit this is purely out of my personal curiosity, but I want to check with the Minister for clause 24. What is a pistol carbine conversion kit and what is it used for?
1: Madam Chair.
3: Honourable Nicole McKee.
1: Madam Chair, one of the things that we have done within the Arms Act is actually start to introduce what a defence would be to a certain offence. And the reason for that is to help people understand, especially with a whole new rewrite, what their requirements are, what they need to do. So while we say it is a defence, we're basically outright in clause 23.2, A through to D, saying if you are doing all of these, this is your defence. It's in an effort that the layman could then pick up the act and go, oh, I can do that. Because it can be quite confusing. Legislation for the man on the street can be quite confusing. So that's why we've laid it out there. Now, I was asked whether or not that's an exhaustive list. That's not up to me to decide. That would be up to a judge or the regulator to decide. There could be something else where a regulator, a review committee, might decide actually they have another defence. But this is to just make it quite clear that this, these particular things are a defence. In answer to the member's question about subclause 3 and pistols and ranges as an example, in New Zealand, you are only allowed to shoot a pistol on a range. You're not allowed to shoot them anywhere else in the country. You can't take them hunting. They can only be used on a range. And that's why we make specific carve-outs here about pistol and also the immediate supervision. And a pistol carbine conversion kit is effectively where you can take... trying to think of how to not be so technical with my answer. You can buy a conversion kit, and you can add it to a pistol and turn it into something else. It's effectively is that. So we're restricting that because if you think about it, pistols are short firearms. You might be able to turn it into a carbine, convert it into carbine, which makes it longer type firearm with a pistol grip on it, easily concealable if in the wrong hands. So you want to be able to ensure that we keep that technology really, really tight as well.
3: Lawrence Hunan.
6: Just two quick follow-up questions. Thank you so much, Minister. But just want to check that the criteria, and this is also clarity, I think, from what the Minister is saying for the public. So if a member of the public look at 23.2, they need to know they need to fulfill at a minimum all four requirements, right, for a defence, because it's and. Mm. Cool. That I get a nod from the Minister, that's good enough for me. And in terms of 24, whether it's pistol carbine conversion, but also any endorsement, I'm assuming that's all going to be captured in a register of some sort as well. So then we're able to keep track of that, right?
1: Madam Chair.
3: Nicole,
1: yes, anything that's pistol related requires an endorsement to possess, so you need to have an endorsement on your licence to even have a pistol. And I'll just point out here that that actually requires a pistol club to back you, to support you in your application, even to have an endorsement to have a pistol licence, full stop. And then anything that you purchase for that pistol, like the pistol conversion kit, would need to have a permit to possess as well as to import if you were indeed doing that as well.
3: Honourable Jenny Anderson.
0: Thank you. I do have a question in around the requirement, Section 27 requirement for possession of large capacity pistol magazine. But I just wanted to clarify, I know we have raised this and I've got the Minister, I took notes when she answered last night on the failure to carry over Section 49A. She stated, I understood, quote, revoked people shouldn't behave like that. And so my concern is, well, shouldn't it be Parliament's job to write the law to ensure that there are in fact consequences when revoked people do actually behave like that? So we can't just operate on the basis that we're hoping and they shouldn't be doing that. That doesn't seem like a very effective way of approaching public safety. So I'm still interested to know from the Minister, haven't got an answer yet, where are the Section 49 protections in the new bill? I've been loving to... Give me the page,
3: just
0: give me the section.
3: I just point out to the member that the Minister has addressed that question.
0: I haven't heard the section. She hasn't told me the section of the bill with Section 49.
3: She's addressed the question.
0: No, I'm asked, where is it in the bill? You can't. It's not question time.
1: It's
0: I
1: a
0: want
1: new
0: to know
1: bill.
0: Where it is
1: we
0: in the
1: are
0: bill.
1: Not. We're not carrying over every single section.
0: Where is the protection for someone that was in the older? Can you show me the section in here where it exists? That's all I'm asking.
7: Madam Chair.
0: No, I'd like to move on. I flagged earlier on. I had a question in relation to that, which was on Section 27. It states that a person may possess large capacity pistol magazine only if the person holds a firearms licence or a visitor licence. That can be as an endorsement permitting to possess a pistol. And thank you for the explanation you gave my colleague Dr. Lawrence Zunan in relation to how you convert. I'm really interested to understand when we went through the changes to the firearms ranges, that there were sort of greater protections in place, particularly for pistols, more so than other weapons that would be like a 22 or other long barrel type firearms. And one of the reasons that we were told in Select Committee back then was in relation that a pistol can be concealed. So that's potentially why it's seen as potentially more dangerous weapon. I'm really interested to know if that is the same logic that's been used here in terms of the, I guess, probably extra protections put on requirements for the conversion for pistols. Is there greater emphasis on making sure that's specified in this legislation for the very same reasons that were put forward in the changes to firearms ranges, if she could speak to that?
3: Madam Chair. Honourable Nicole McKee.
1: Madam Chair, the member is really caught up on Section 49A, and I think actually probably went about trying to misquote me, or, you know, not misquote, but sort of try and put my words somewhere where they weren't. But, I mean, effectively, if a person is revoked, they can be revoked for all sorts of things. And I know that the member has it that in her mind that it could just be for criminal activity or serious violent activity. But some people are revoked or suspended for things to do with alcohol. It might be driving offence, for example, which they've been revoked for. It doesn't mean that they're not fit and proper to be under the immediate supervision of another person. In regard to different regimes, and I had said to the member, I had addressed it by saying we have other clauses throughout here, and I had mentioned, so I will mention it again to the member, the firearms prohibition orders regime will stop people from even being on a range, therefore will not be able to be under immediate supervision if they have an FPO upon them. So there are other areas throughout this where we are ensuring that those that should not be in possession of firearms or using them are not, but we are not coming down with a hammer on every single person for every single thing that they might do, and especially if they've been suspended for something that is quite minor. And yes, I refer the member perhaps to clause 157 for the FPOs. In regard to the prohibited magazines, the large capacity pistol magazines, this is closing a loophole that Labor had left after 2019, and this is ensuring again that only large capacity pistol magazines can be possessed by those people with the pistol endorsements, to stop anyone with a standard firearms license or not, because what we had in the previous regime is you didn't even need a firearms license to go buy a large capacity magazine. So while one loophole was closed there, finally, since I've been asking since 2012 for that to happen, since then we've now also closing another loophole that was not addressed in previous legislation by ensuring that the large capacity pistol magazines are also maintained only by fit and proper people with the correct endorsements.
3: Madam Chair.
5: Benusi Walters. Thank you, Madam Chair. Minister, I'm just looking at clause 28, and I've just been trying to work out what the effect is of the proposed change in language. So changing from a person may possess a part of a restricted weapon only if the person holds a firearms license, etc., to a person may possess a major firearm part of a restricted weapon or any other part of a restricted weapon. I would have thought that that second part captured the first, so that the original drafting was sufficient and clear enough to ensure that we were covering any part, whether it be a major part or a less major part. I'm then looking at new clause 31, the requirements for possession of restricted firearm, and I note the change to the language in subclause 2B, which says the licensed business takes or took possession of the restricted firearm from another person. Is it possible that the licensed business could take possession from another licensed business? And in which case, wouldn't the original language be more suitable, or specifying after the words from another person, adding language or another licensed business? That's my my second question. And then my third is in relation to the penalties, so subclause 4, and I absolutely understand that the Minister isn't going to speak about increase or decrease to every penalty within what is a very substantial bill, but I do note that the offences under this section are quite broad. So you could have an unlicensed premises, you could have licensed but unendorsed, you could have lapsed endorsement perhaps. So the scale of offending again seems to me to be quite broad, but we do have a singular penalty. So just wanting the Minister's view on whether she believes that it is appropriate that that scale of offending all fits within that 7-year cap on penalties. Thank you.
8: Madam Chair.
3: Honourable Nicole McKee.
8: Madam Chair, I'm advised that in regard to the penalty side of it, because under the Sentencing Act, the court can impose a fine of any amount if an offence is punishable by imprisonment. So we want people to be punished by imprisonment and not get a fine instead of it. It's to show the severity and seriousness in which we take those potential causes, and that's why fines have been removed, to make sure that prison is the requirement there. And under Section 28, this was for emphasis, really, and to make it very, very clear what our expectations are.
3: Madam Chair. Lawrence Sunan.
6: Going to jump on to a couple of new sections, noting that my colleagues may have questions for other sections. I want to first start with Clause 38. So, Minister, you've made some changes in the amendment paper 658 on Clause 38, specifically 38.1b Roman numeral 2. I think it does help to clarify that we're looking at the whole entire process of making and also production. But one of the questions then, it occurred to me as I'm reading the Minister's amendment, is what happens when it comes to, for example, storage or transport, as you know, in between some of that production, would that also need to be, is that being captured now by the changes we're seeing in 38.1b Roman numeral 2? I do want to jump onto a further section, and this is something that I am curious about, and that's clause 54. So this is to do with selling arms or ammunition by mail order online. And what I'm specifically want to ask is 54.1a is signed by the purchaser. Can I get a clarification from the Minister that signed by the purchaser is at the point of purchase, or does it also include a signed delivery? Now, the reason I ask this is what happens if you buy something online, like a actual, you know, item referred to in subsection 1 could include a standard firearm. If you buy a standard firearm online and it gets delivered to your house, you're not there to pick it up and it's just left on your doorstep. Like, is there a requirement for signed delivery in those cases? Or should it be more explicit, like, you know, you can buy maybe ammunitions, etc., without a signature, but if you're buying anything that could be a firearm or turned into a firearm in itself, it will require a signed delivery. I just want to check clarifications on that.
8: Madam Chair.
3: Honourable Nicole McKee.
8: In response to Section 54, the mail order purchasing came in quite a long time ago. I won't mention her name, but there was a journalist who tested the provision and found a loophole, and so that came in at that time. And what it effectively meant was that we didn't want mail order just going to anybody, especially people who were unlicensed. So when a purchase occurs, you actually have to go through the regulator to get sign off, and that regulator will double check that the purchaser and the seller and the buyer both have the appropriate licences and endorsements. And so when they sign these particular forms will depend on who they are, at what stage they sign them, will depend on where they are as well, because someone can go down to your local FSA, it'll become your local FSA to get it. Some will do it online.
1: some will go into like in person. So effectively, it's confirming that the purchaser and the seller both have firearm licences, that the transaction that's taking place is being recorded. The stage at which it's signed will occur before the transaction takes place, but you're effectively putting the regulator in the middle of it to understand exactly when these transactions are taking place and that they are lawful in the way that they're taking place, especially when people may live in different parts of the country, one in the North Island, one in the South Island, and ensuring that we know exactly where and how that firearm or parts or ammunition is being moved from one place to another, both legally and in the correct manner.
3: Lawrence, who now?
6: Just a follow-up clarification, because what I was referring to is not so much the purchasing side for an online order, but the delivery side. So when you go through all this process, you buy it, and it gets delivered, but you're not home, and you're just left on your doorstep. I want to check if that needs to be a consideration.
1: Sorry.
3: Nicole McKee.
1: Yes, they will definitely need to be signed if that occurs, which I think is what's happening right now. But there is a provision, a bit of a policy that's gone through where they're not actually being delivered to your home. They're not being left on the doorstep. They're being delivered to a business, a registered, say, a retail shop, say, a hunting and fishing, is being delivered, or to a gunsmith. It's being delivered to a place. So if you say, I'm not going to be home, I'm at work, I can't take delivery of it, it won't be delivered, effectively. But it can be delivered to a business on your behalf who will also sign for it and will also have to do a transaction to get it back to you. So it should all be captured.
3: Okay, thank you. Honourable Jenny Anderson.
0: Madam Chair, I've got a question for the Minister in relation to 40, Part 2, Clause 40, and specifically to 41. So 40 is requirements for selling or supplying standard firearm, blank firearm gun or air gun. And 41 is defence to prosecution for offences under Section 40. So the guts of it is a person can supply or sell a standard firearm to another person only if they meet the right requirements. And it is a defence to that offence if that person took reasonable steps to ascertain whether the person to whom they sold or supplied the standard firearm was a firearm licence holder or was a licensed business, in fact. And so the reason I ask this question, Madam Chair, is because we know that straw purchasing is a problem in New Zealand. We've got this information from New Zealand Police where there might be instances where someone is making a legal purchase of a firearm, but then it falls into the hands of someone who is not legal or a criminal or doesn't have a licence. And so I know that there have been successful prosecutions, but I'm really interested to understand from the Minister's point of view, what are those reasonable steps to ascertain whether the person to whom they have sold or supplied the standard firearm to was actually a licence holder? Because then we also see situations where, and this is slightly different, but she might want to comment on it, to where there's been like a burglary or a robbery that wasn't really, but someone's kind of just left the keys out and they've taken the guns that were left in the garage. So I think it's a really important, if we're talking about being able to deter people from engaging in getting their hands on weapons illegally, that there needs to be strong protections in place that don't incentivise people who are legal firearms owners profiting or being able to undertake straw purchasing in order for criminals to get their hands on weapons when otherwise they wouldn't have access to it. So I'm really interested to understand from her point of view what those reasonable steps should be to ascertain whether the person to whom they sold or supplied the standard firearm was a licence holder or a licensed business, and whether that is sufficient protection in place to prevent and deter straw purchasing from occurring in New Zealand.
1: Madam Chair.
3: Honourable Minister.
1: As I had mentioned earlier, we have put within the Arms Act what defences are to certain clauses. With the changes of a whole new arms regime coming through, we want to make it quite clear to the users, 250,000 people out there, exactly what their rights and obligations are. When the member asked what is a reasonable step would be asking to to look at a firearms licence. And quite, you know, it could actually be where somebody turns up and goes to purchase a firearm off an individual and they don't even bother to show that they are in possession of a firearms licence. So a reasonable step would be to double check that a person actually has a licence.
3: Venushi Walters.
5: Thank you, Madam Chair. Similar clause, but a slightly different question. I just wanted to ask the Minister to confirm kind of the logic behind the slightly different reverse burden standards in clause 37 compared to clause 41. So in clause 37, a person commits an offence and is liable on conviction for a term not exceeding 3 years if the person, without reasonable excuse, contravenes that section. And then in clause 41, we have a much more explicit set of requirements of proof, and the deletion in the clause above of the language without reasonable excuse. So there appears to be a distinctly different choice being made about that reverse onus. And on my reading, although I'd be grateful for the Minister's view, the clause 37 approach allows for a broader range of opportunities for an accused individual to justify why they weren't compliant. Clause 40 and 41 offer a much narrower set of reasons for the accused person to justify why they're in breach. So just wondering whether that was intentional.
3: Honourable Minister.
1: Thank you, Madam Chair. Clause 37 is not a reverse onus clause. So I'm quite happy with the way that this is set up.
3: Lawrence Younan.
6: Madam Chair, I have two additional questions for this part, and one of them is around clause 60. I guess that kind of, I guess, that subpart 6 in general in terms of business activities. I'm just curious as to whether this is something that, for example, the business will have certain compliance requirements, or there will be monitoring to ensure, let's say in clause 60, that'll be like annual or biannual checks that indeed that all of the businesses have employees that hold firearm license, or is that something that is more would the checks and compliance requirement be proactive rather than reactive, as in someone make a complaint and then people will go in to investigate, or is there something that the nature of the business itself will need to require an update? I just want to check in terms of the compliance requirement, and that's my first question. My second question is around clause 65, and also noting that this is a section that has some changes in terms of the amendment, Minister's Amendment Paper 658. As far as I can see, the main change is around the previous 65.2b, which is the licensed business must have permanently possessed each of the items, but that has now been moved to the chief executive must be satisfied. And just want to check on the rationale for moving it from the business, I guess, producing it, as opposed to now the chief executive requiring that information from the business. If the minister wouldn't mind just clarifying that change.
3: Honourable Minister.
1: Thank you. I'm hoping that my answer to you about clause 60 is answering the question, because I wasn't too clear on the question. But let me explain why we've done this particular clause. It's permitting an employee of a licensed business to assist with the carrying on of a business activity. So effectively the regime that we have right now, and I'm going to come back to a retail shop, you have the owner of a retail shop will have an endorsement and be able to operate the business to be able to sell firearms and ammunition. And that person might be able to also sell to people with the correct endorsements restricted types of firearms as well. But the employees that work there also have to have an endorsement to be able to do this sort of thing. And effectively, we're saying this is just compounding the amount of people who at the moment also have to be renewed every 12 months. So we've actually changed it so that we're expanding the scope that people are able to be able to sell, but also make sure that those employees are the correct type of employees that have the special knowledge without having to get the endorsement. So it's a bit of a just trying to clarify it, clear it, get rid of a bit of red tape, but still keep it quite strong so that the regulator knows who those employees are, but they don't have to go through this 12-monthly regime of having to get an endorsement. So they'll still be looked at. They'll still need to have a firearms licence, but won't necessarily need to have those endorsements. So 60 is about compliance requirements. 65, the firearms licence holder seeks to... It's about manufacturing. So I'm just going to say, because I wasn't quite sure as well about what your question was there on 65. So the chief executive approval, including for type and quantity, and in some cases justification, before manufacturing specific classes of items with regulatory consequences for non-compliances, it means that basically that the licensed business needs to obtain approval from the chief executive. This is the chief executive of the new agency, the monitoring agency, for the type and quantity of what it is that they want to manufacture. So they just don't go off and do whatever they want, make whatever they want without getting some of that approval first, especially under certain circumstances as defined from section 64 through to 66. Basically putting regulatory consequences in there for non-compliance and making sure that they don't just go on and start manufacturing. But while we are on clause 65, I'd just like to mention within the amendment paper, so that I can bring it up, a proposed amendment to clause 65 to fix a drafting error and clarify the clause also applies. No, because we took that out. Sorry, that's out of the amendment paper. It's all good.
6: Madam Chair.
3: Is this a clarification?
6: Just to clarify.
3: Okay, thanks.
6: Yeah, very
3: Dr.
6: quickly. Just, thank you, Madam Chair. Just for clause 60, thank you, Minister. You actually answered my question, I think, which is the fact that the employees or the business kind of conducting its activity will still be monitored and checked, which means that anything else that comes with it, they will still get notification saying, hey, you should renew your firearm license, and that's all of that is still being tracked. So it does answer my question that the agency or the new board or whatever is still continuously monitoring. So that's helpful. Thank you.
3: Yeah. Honourable Ginny Anderson,
0: I'm just going to
3: say at this point that we're sort of getting to the pointy end of this part, so short, sharp clarifications.
0: Sure.
3: Thank you.
0: My question is in relation to museum workers who possess display and store arms items, ammunition, and restricted ammunition. So that's 63. And the provision under, I'm just trying to look for the, I know that we made changes at committee, and then I know there's been subsequent changes through the Minister's amendment paper, but if she could clarify, there's been quite a bit of work done in and around museum workers, and also they're not requiring endorsements or permits to possess a whole range of things like restricted firearms, restricted magazines, pistols. Just interested to understand, first of all, the rationale behind any particular reasons why there's an exemption for endorsements in those space. I'm assuming because of public safety is at a lower risk. But if she could just clarify for me, I've gone through the committee's report back, I've gone through the primary legislation, and then I've gone to her amendment, and I just wanted to understand exactly what the changes have been that have been recently made specific to museum workers.
1: Madam Chair.
3: Honourable Minister.
1: Madam Chair, this again is in line with some other modifications that we've made, but effectively the museum workers are generally, that not all of them are firearm enthusiasts, they're just there to have a job. And because they are working in museums, I'll think of Wairuru Museum, Army Museum, for example, you'll have your curators will have the proper endorsements, but the person that's sitting on the front counter accepting people coming in might also be the person that's asked to help to move displays from one place to another. And under the current regime, they would need an endorsement to be able to just touch one of these. They quite often don't even shoot firearms, they're just there for a job. So this carve-out for them was to ensure that the museum workers don't have to go through the same sort of regime of having to get a firearms licence, therefore put security in their home, be looked at all the time when they don't have any firearms at home and have no intention of having firearms at home. So for those particular individuals, it stops the museum having to pay out for endorsements every 12 months for them as well, and just allow them to go to work and do their job. But I assure the member that within the museum cohort, those curators will have the appropriate endorsements.
3: Honourable Jenny Anderson.
0: Thank you very much. I just have one other question in relation to subpart 8. It pertains to clause 64 and 65. That certain business licence holders may manufacture restricted items. I know that there's been provisions somewhere in the bill around 3D firearms and that as a new development. Just interested to understand from the Minister that those provisions in around requirements for manufacture of certain arms, whether that in fact does include 3D, and if not, why not? So I understand that this is an individual who's a licensed business or the senior manager of a body corporate that they've got, they're able to do that. In those ones that are licensed and able to, does that include 3D, or is that being completely prohibited and that sit outside? Interested to understand that whether there's kind of... what I want to understand is there kind of future considerations as to the way things may evolve. So even while we know now that there's a real concern with police with 3D printer manufactured firearms that can be downloaded on the internet and used, is there a situation in the future where legal firearms could be made by manufacturers, and do we need to have an understanding or a provision for the future development of technology and how that might be utilised?
1: Madam Chair.
3: Honourable Minister.
1: I'm hoping that I've actually able to capture that future technology aspect within the arms bill. When it comes specifically to 3D printing or the manufacturing includes any type of method at all, so that includes 3D printing. The carve-out that we've had is that we have some amazing businesses in New Zealand, world-leading businesses in New Zealand, who are manufacturing 3D printing firearm components that are now being asked for by defence agencies all over the world. And we want to be able to continue to be world leaders in that space and not prohibit them from being able to continue to manufacture in that respect. But we do need to put some guidelines around them, and so ensuring that for the purpose of manufacturing that they do have the correct licence to be able to do that. We also, as I'd mentioned earlier about how there's a policy that gunsmiths are not allowed to hold parts to be able to fix different types of firearms, we're now seeing the use of 3D printing coming in to manufacture some parts in order for quick fixing of certain types of firearms. And this is really essential because, to give an example, there's a requirement as a pistol endorsement holder that person who has that endorsement must do 12 competitions per year. And if their pistol is broken and they can't get a part for another 6 to 9 months, then they aren't fulfilling their other legislative aspects. So we have made an ability for 3D printing to occur in New Zealand for specific types of items. Some will need a manufacturing licence, some will just require to have a normal standard firearms licence, but the ability to manufacture arms, parts or firearms without a licence at all will be completely illegal.
3: Dr. Hamish Campbell.
9: I move that debate on this question now close.
3: The question is that debate on this question now close. All those in favour say aye.
10: Aye.
3: Contrary, no.
10: Aye.
3: The ayes have it. Party vote called. Please clap.
11: New Zealand National.
12: 48 in favour.
11: New Zealand Labour.
13: 34 opposed.
11: Green Party of Aotearoa New Zealand.
14: 14 votes opposed.
11: Acts New Zealand.
3: 11 votes in favour.
11: New Zealand First.
10: 8 votes in favour.
11: Te Pāti Māori.
9: 4 votes opposed.
11: Taku Te Whiris.
9: 1 vote opposed.
11: Maramina Kapaki.
9: 1 vote opposed.
12: The ayes are 67, the noes are 54. The question is agreed. The question is that the Minister's amendments to Part 2 set out on AP number 658 be agreed to. All those in favour say aye.
13: Aye.
12: Contrary, no.
13: No.
12: The ayes have it. Party vote called, please, Clark.
11: New Zealand National.
9: 48 in favour.
11: New Zealand Labour.
14: 34 votes opposed.
11: Green Party of Aotearoa New Zealand.
9: 14 votes in favour.
11: ACT New Zealand.
3: 11 votes in favour.
11: New Zealand First.
10: 8 votes in favour.
11: Te Pāti Māori.
9: 4 votes in favour.
11: Taku Te Whiris.
9: 1 vote in favour.
11: Maramina Kapaki.
9: 1 vote in favour.

0: The ayes are 54, the noes are 67. The question is not agreed. The question is that Honourable Ginny Anderson's tabled amendment inserting new clause 49A be agreed to. All those in favour say aye.
1: Aye.
0: Contrary, no.
1: No.
0: The noes have it.
1: Aye.
0: Party vote call, please, clerk.
2: New Zealand National.
3: 48 opposed.
2: New Zealand Labour.
4: 34 votes in favour.
2: Green Party of Aotearoa, New Zealand.
3: 14 votes in favour.
2: ACT New Zealand.
5: 11 opposed.
2: New Zealand First.
6: 8 votes opposed.
2: Te Pāti Māori.
3: 4 votes in favour.
2: Taku Te Whiris.
3: 1 vote in favour.
2: Maramena Kapakinga.
3: 1 vote in favour.
0: The ayes are 54, the noes are 67. The question is not agreed. Honourable Ginny Anderson's tabled amendment inserting unless the defendant is a revoked or suspended licence holder into part two is out of order as not being in the correct form of legislation. The question is that part two as amended stand part. All those in favour say aye.
1: Aye.
0: Contrary, no.
1: No.
0: The ayes have it.
1: No.
0: Party voters call, please, clerk.
2: New Zealand National.
3: 48 in favour.
2: New Zealand Labour.
4: 34 votes opposed.
2: Green Party of Aotearoa, New Zealand.
3: 14 votes opposed.
2: ACT New Zealand.
5: 11 votes in favour.
2: New Zealand First.
6: 8 votes in favour.
2: Te Pāti Māori.
3: 4 votes opposed.
2: Taku Te Whiris.
3: 1 vote opposed.
2: Maramena Kapakinga.
3: 1 vote opposed.
0: The ayes are 67, the noes are 54. The question is agreed. Members, we come now to part three. This is the debate on clauses 67 to 181, licences and approvals. The question is that part three stand part. Dr. Lawrence Yunnan.
7: Sorry, we weren't
0: that's
7: sure.
0: All right, so I just wasn't sure if.
7: Yeah, I wasn't sure if the minister is going to make a comment.
0: Dr. Lawrence Yunnan.
7: Thank you, Madam Chair. I'm going to start with clause 67. And I do want to kind of pull in a couple of threads for 67 and also at this stage 68. My first question is 67.1A, which is that a person may apply if the person is over the age of 16, but it also has requirements on what are some of the disqualifying factors. Noting that in terms of FPO, what I can see in clause 289, that FPO is only for age 18 and above. So I guess the question is, if something happened between the age of 16 and 18, what happens between that? Because it doesn't look like, it looks like you can hold a firearm license from 16, but FPOs only apply if you're over 18. So that's my first question. My second question is on clause 68, noting that, you know, I think we'll have quite a few questions on clause 67, 68. But the one I want to focus on in clause 68 is A Roman numeral 3, which is offences against certain sections or certain offences under the Crimes Act. I'm really pleased to see that 189A is in there around strangulation, because we know that that is quite an important factor that has been added in. But I want to check with the minister, why then is section 232 on aggravated burglary and section 235 on aggravated robbery are not included here as offences that would disqualify a person from holding a firearm license? So those two are my two questions on clauses 67 and 68.
0: Honourable Minister.
8: Thank you, Madam Chair. In regard to 67, I'm just quickly reading my notes while I'm standing. Okay, so in regard to 67, and the member asked the question about 16-year-olds, for example, 16-year-old can apply for a firearms licence. Over the age of 16, they can apply for a firearms licence. And when they apply for a firearms licence, they have to be judged to be fit and proper. So if you have someone aged between 16 and 18 and say they've done ram raids, for example, and there's no gap here because they would never be judged to be fit and proper person to be in charge of a firearm at the age of 16.

0: they have that type of history behind them. And same with the FPO, you know, they just wouldn't be fit and proper.
1: Yeah.
0: The offences that the member has questioned, or that the member specified, are actually covered in 68A2, Roman numeral 2. But what we have got here, and I'll just mention this, is it comes from the Select Committee, a change that the Select Committee asked, was to ensure that people convicted under the Arms Act 1983 will remain disqualified under the new Arms Act when it comes in. So it's not answering that member's question, but I'm just pointing out to a Select Committee change that will ensure that there is a carryover of information of disqualifications from the old Arms Act to the new one.
2: Dean Rosewarne.
3: Thank you, Madam Chair, and thank you to the Minister.
2: Please make sure for the House that you call when you want to call, because if I don't hear anything and it's quiet, we stop.
3: Thank you. Thanks for that clarification, Chair. And thanks to the Minister and the officials for providing the responses to your questions. They've been very fruitful to date, so thank you. My question is around Clause 69 on page 69. Persons who may be found not fit and proper to hold a firearms licence. Now, I don't disagree with that clause overall, but it does not properly reflect the way risks present in 2026. The reality is that radicalisation, organisation and the promotion of violence and extremism increasingly take place online, and warning signs are often visible in digital behaviour, in the content that people share, what they post, like in Facebook comments, and the causes that they hit the like button on. And at the moment, Clause 69 1N on the next page, on page 70, captures this through general language, particularly around patterns of behaviour and extremism, but it does so implicitly, not explicitly. And the amendment that I'm proposing makes that explicit. It inserts a new provision confirming that relevant online activity, including promoting or engaging with content or extremist material, posting threatening comments, or participating in groups who support those views, and that's directly relevant to whether someone is a fit and proper person. Now, under Clause 69.1.0, for someone to be assessed as a risk to the national security of New Zealand or another state, that bar would be very high, and the public would expect that one would not be a fit and proper person well before they met that threshold, and I believe that we need to address that. So my question to the Minister is, if someone is openly posting hateful or extremist views online, say on an MP's Facebook page or an online chat group, that may raise concern for the average member of the public, or for that matter for police, but not necessarily meet the threshold that would warrant intervention by our security agencies, shouldn't that be enough to raise serious concerns about whether they are fit to hold a firearms licence? And also, Minister, given the pace of online radicalisation, why would we not make this provision explicit in the legislation rather than relying on a broad interpretation? Thank you.
0: Madam Chair.
2: Honourable Minister.
0: Thank you, Madam Chair. The member is in an effort, I think, trying to give me perhaps scenarios, and it's not our position as legislative or lawmakers to try and counter every scenario, but to give a broad regime available to the regulator. And we feel confident that the bill gives the regulator the discretion to consider a wide range of factors, and that could be the factors such as the member has considered himself, you know, what might happen online, what might happen on Facebook or on Twitter or on Instagram, who says what. Some people may be offended by things that are said and others may not be. So that's not a threshold for us to decide here, but it will be a threshold for the regulator to decide on. Also, the regulator may look at whether or not there's a consistency in this, whether, as the member had mentioned, there appears to be a type of radicalisation. It's not happened on one social media forum, but it's happened on over a lot, or it's happened over a period of time. And again, that's not for us to